0: milestones on the timeline of Obama's two terms displayed in the museum have since been reversed by Trump. And in his speech dedicating the center, Obama criticized his successor without saying his name.
1: For us to give in now, after all this country's been through, to cynicism and division would be a betrayal of our founding ideas.
0: Trump, on the other hand, criticizes Obama by name frequently and without prompting.
2: And Obama wouldn't do it.
0: Like at his G7 press conference this week, where he said Obama's name 8 times. Tamara Keith, NPR News, Chicago.
3: U.S. gas prices have fallen to just below $4 a gallon on average for regular for the first time since March. It's still 25% more costly than a year ago. It's NPR. Nearly 1,900 sexual assault survivors signed a letter urging Congress to remove a bill provision that would shield rideshare companies from lawsuits over driver misconduct. This comes after the Democratic Women's Caucus signed a similar letter, as Jeanette Didios of member station KUNM reports.
4: California Republican Congressman Vince Afong says the amendment to the Build America 250 Act guards against frivolous litigation. Critics say it would prevent survivors of sexual assault from holding companies accountable. Last year, a New York Times investigation found around 400,000 reports of sexual assault and misconduct during Uber trips from 2017 through 2022. New Mexico Democratic State Representative Mariana Anaya notes Uber reported only around 12,000.
5: So at some point, they knew that this was a problem. They developed safety tools, and then they failed to deploy those tools.
4: She says the amendment would be a slap in the face to survivors. For NPR News, I'm Jeanette Didios in Albuquerque.
3: The U.S. men's soccer team will advance to the knockout round at the World Cup after its 2-0 victory over Australia today. The team won despite missing star player Christian Pulisic, who was out with a calf injury. It's the first time that the U.S. has clinched a knockout berth after only 2 matches. Merlin the Duck is getting World Cup fan attention. Videos of the domesticated duck in Mexico City dressed in Mexico national colors have gone viral, but he's got competition from Osito, an 8-year-old poodle mix who's also become internet famous, riding through Mexico City on a cargo bike with a team jersey and Mexican flag sunglasses. This is NPR News.
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7: 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I'm Justin Breckenridge, and today we're speaking with Winnie Burns and Amber Marchant of Creature Safe Place, a local nonprofit who takes in injured animals and nurses them back to health to be released back into the wild. Amber, Winnie, welcome.
8: Thank you for having us.
9: Thank you.
7: For people who may be hearing about Creature Safe Place for the very first time, who are you guys and what do you do?
8: Creature Safe Place is a local nonprofit here in St. Lucie County, and we've been established here for a little over 35 years. It was founded by Winnie Burns and Robert Burns, and it started small and gradually grew a little bit larger over the years, but one of our sayings is we are small, but we are mighty.
7: That's so lovely. And, you know, you mentioned that you started small, and I was curious about how you guys got started. So could you tell me a little bit about your history?
9: We started in my backyard with 2 rabbit cages, and we are now 60-plus animals on any given day. We do take wildlife. We find that working for our creator, we can't say, we'll take your eagle and not your ant today. So we do open our doors to many kinds of animals, but we have to have cutoff limits. Little by little, we found out what we were doing was where we were meant to be in our life paths.
7: I mean, that's just incredible. Starting with just 2 rabbit cages into where you are now. How does that feel when you see that kind of growth?
9: It's a blessing. There's no other way to put it. It's about reverence for the heartbeat, the universal heartbeat. I worked in an ER for many years, and I learned to do EKGs, and I learned to understand the heartbeat on paper, and it's the same. It doesn't matter if it's an eagle or an ant. Again, it's the same heartbeat. So that's what you're working for. And really, the reason we do it is to say thank you for a good life.
7: That's so wonderful. And, you know, I interview a lot of nonprofits on this show, but it's rare to get something like what you guys do. It's just so, so cool. So I was hoping you could walk us through what a day in the sanctuary looks like.
8: So our morning starts with feeding and doing a head count so that we can just verify if there's any immediate attention that needs to be addressed. And then from feeding multiple times throughout the day, we are meeting with the local community that may bring wildlife or rescue in to be cared for. And then analyzing those animals as well as they come into the sanctuary. My

0: of the sanctuary as far as marketing, fundraising, community awareness, and community education projects that we may be looking to do.
1: Yes, I am involved in the Always Gift a Miracle, a Second Chance end of it. I like caregiving. I mostly attend to the animals. When we leave here today, we're going home to bottle feed deer. It's a constant, and it's become a family affair with Amber and myself and my husband, Bob. And we have some very good volunteers that have dedicated. It just takes people believing in what you're doing, and that it's just about looking for that animal's future. We don't want them in cages. We want to see them run away from us when they're released. That's the main point. That's God's payday.
2: And you know, you mentioned that you guys take anything from an ant to an eagle. So what are some of those animals that you can expect to see at Creature Safe Place?
1: Right now we have a bobcat kitten. We have quite a few fawn under 4 pounds. We have possums. It changes throughout the year with what's going. Sometimes of the year it's hawk season. Sometimes it's owl season. Right now it's spring. So it's babies of every type coming in.
2: What would you say are some of the most common animals that you find entering your sanctuary?
0: Sandhill cranes, especially this time of the year, and different species of birds.
1: Our sandhill cranes we specialize in, and they are flown to us from all over Florida to our St. Lucie Airport. Sandhill cranes are federally regulated, and we've been lucky that we are known for our work with them.
2: Wow, that's really interesting. I didn't know that you guys were that big of an epicenter for the sandhill crane. So can you explain what the care process is like that makes it more specialized?
1: Here's an example. A wildlife center in Tampa got a hold of me this morning. Somebody brought them in an egg that was hatching last night, and it hatched this morning, and it's a sandhill crane. If they can't find out where the nest is to re-put it back, they will more than likely fly it to us. It's that way with quite a few animals. So we work very closely with all rehabs. We work close with our locals, Bush Wildlife, Treasure Coast Wildlife. We work close with all of them. There is no competition. There's too many wild animals getting hurt out there.
0: It's more of a network within the community of rehabilitators.
2: Right. And so when someone calls in an injured animal, what are the next steps, at least from your end?
0: For the most part, they will speak with Winnie when they call in. And when they do, she is kind of assessing it without a visual on it. So she'll ask multiple questions like how big it is. Is it something that fell out of a nest? Have they watched for a mother to come back? Because we tried to tell them we don't want to kidnap them if by chance the mom is coming back. So we'll do that analyzation with them. Sometimes we may ask that a photo be sent. If we feel that it's a situation where the person that has found the animal, at that point we would go ahead and offer them the opportunity to bring it out to the sanctuary, because at times we are limited on transport.
2: Right, thank you. And, you know, Winnie, you mentioned that the goal is obviously to release them and see them running away through you back into the wild. What are the factors that you use to determine whether or not an animal can be released or whether or not it might need more, something like sanctuary care?
1: I have very, very strict state, federal, and agricultural laws to follow. So that animal, for a wild animal to survive for any length of time out in the wild, has to be 100%. So we don't want to turn something out there that's got a little limp or that's missing a chance to survive 100%. So that's the final rule before you release them. But that's our goal. So we try extra hard to release that animal.
2: Awesome. And I guess kind of maybe bouncing off of that, do you think there are any misconceptions that people might have about rehabilitative care?
1: Yeah. A lot. They have no idea.
0: One of the things that I run across being in the aspect that I am of the sanctuary is that the community may think that we are state and federal funded due to the fact that we have regulations under them that we have to follow. And that is not the case. We do not receive any state or federal funding at all. All of our donations come either by product, services that are donated. A lot of times we'll just reach out to the community and let them know that we're in need of something. There's always an opportunity for a monetary donation as well. And recently I've launched on our website for sponsorship of wildlife as well.
2: Yeah, I saw that. And I was actually going to ask about that because, you know, you did mention just a moment ago about how, you know, sometimes funding can be limited and it can be difficult for, say, like something like transportation. So first off, I was hoping to get your perspective on some of the challenges that you guys do face as a nonprofit.
1: We find that by telling people what we need, it's versus

0: gifting and receiving or giving and taking. We can say, we want all your money. You know, that helps pay the bills. If you say, I need $100, at the end of the day, maybe we'll have $10. But if we say to people, this is what we need 100 mealworms, at the end of the day, we've got 10,000. So by telling the people what we need instead of give me, we are very successful.
1: Which is one reason why I did implement the sponsorship, so that when the community does want to sponsor an animal specifically, we can give them kind of a background story of that animal, what their donation or sponsorship has done directly for that species, even if it's not necessarily the species that's currently there, but maybe the next one that comes in. And maybe it would be mealworms that we were looking for. And maybe we didn't have donations for it. So that gives us an opportunity to be able to purchase them on our own, as well as vet care or any other type of care that be needed for the animal.
2: You mentioned something earlier about how essentially your intake kind of fluctuates with the year, whether it's spring right now, if there's a lot of young babies. So are there any times of year where you guys feel like you guys are particularly slammed?
1: Right now. It's very, very busy right now. We may think that we have a breaking point in our day, and as soon as we made that thought, we're back at the gate looking to see what else has come in. I don't think that there's really a break, because even when it's not direct care for an animal, we may be doing beautification of the sanctuary, such as next week we have a beautification week and have opened the doors to some volunteers and youth groups to come out and show their leadership skills, as well as giving back to their community as well.
2: That's awesome. And, you know, I think what I wanted to segue into there is, with all this intake that you guys are getting, do you ever have issues with space at the sanctuary, or?
1: Well, there are certain limitations that we have on that through our permits and stuff as well. So if it gets to that point and the phone call happens to come into us, or the animal happens to come into us, that's when Winnie would reach out to one of the other networking rehabbers and see if they have the ability, or to see if there's something we can do to work together to make sure that the animal gets the care that it needs.
2: Obviously, you guys handle rehabilitative care. So what are some of those common situations that you find as the reason why the animal needs to come in? Is it things like getting hit by a car, or?
1: A lot of different scenarios. Sometimes it's not even an injury. It's just that the public isn't aware, which is why one of my important parts within Creature Safe Place is to bring more community awareness and education, not just for adults, but for children also. It may be a bird that's fallen out of a nest, but the mother knows what it needs to do for that bird. If by chance the community person that's reaching out doesn't want to leave the bird there because they're just scared, a cat get it, a dog get it, or whatnot, we try to encourage them to let the mother do what they need to do, but at times it may come to us and it end up being a soft release anyway, because it wasn't injured in any way, it just fell out of the tree. But other than that, it may be a crane that's hit by a car, or a possum that's hit, but the babies are still in its pouch and they're still alive, and we need to make sure that they're cared for and getting the nourishment and stuff that they need when they come in as well.
2: You know, I'm really happy that you brought up education, because I was going to ask about, what role does educating the public play into your nonprofit?
1: It makes the community more aware of different situations they may come across. Or if they see something that may be of endanger to the animal, to know what to do as soon as they see it before they make the call, like not feeding it just because they found it, they're not going to feed it. If they're aware of that, then before they make the call, they're not going to try to give it milk or water or bread or whatever the case may be. It just brings to light the importance of, is it a crucial situation where the wildlife needs to be cared for, or is it a nature situation that needs to take place?
2: Thank you so much, and you keep providing me great segues. You know, there's a lot of people out there who are well-intentioned, but maybe they make a mistake with wildlife that they shouldn't. So what are some of those common mistakes that you think people do make?
0: Our common mistakes are good people with good intentions making the wrong decisions. And as Amber said, that is why education to the public is a very important factor of us. We can decide a lot over the phone, but we cannot diagnose over the phone. So it's just a matter of working with your community on a close relationship. And because of that, we get positive results.
2: Public awareness does a lot in terms of people encountering perhaps an injured animal, but do you think it does anything as well to prevent those animals from being injured in the first place?
1: It's kind of a hit and miss on that because, for instance, if they're aware not to feed the animal, then they're protecting the animal. But if by chance they feed the animal, it could be making the care taking a little more intense or a little more observation on exactly what took place, because they may say they didn't feed it, but as soon as it gets to us, we can tell it was fed. It's definitely an impact on the community by being educated. And we find that on a daily basis when somebody may come to us, the end result is the animal has to come to us. They repeat something that we've told them. So we know that it's stuck in their head. So the next time they have this situation, the same mistake might not have been made. And then sometimes the end result is the animal didn't even need to come to us because they followed the education that they were given and allowing the animal to be taken care of in a natural setting.
2: Something that I was curious about, from your perspective, what do you think are some of those big issues or threats that wildlife are facing today?
0: Well, one of the things we have to look at is the encroachment of wildlife into the building areas. Now, with that being said, we have to look at a big picture. Animals evolve. If the fox and the bobcat are living in your culvert, they didn't decide to be there. That was where they evolved to for their best safety. So we work with the evolving of the animals along with the encroachment of growth in our areas. With that being said, there's a lot of animals out there that are moving into the cities. People don't understand that. We try to work with them. We try to make them understand that this is an animal that's looking for its food source and it's gone. We're not hateful to the builders and the people that want to live in this beautiful area, but we have to learn to live together.
2: I guess, does that relationship that animals are developing with developed life present any challenges when you're trying to release them back into the wild?
0: Our biggest challenge that I see after we get them health-wise and we get them where we feel that they can survive on their own, we have to remember that we as humans are predators. We have a no-touch rule at the sanctuary. Sometimes when animals get to us, we have an otter right now that would like to climb in under the blankets with you. Yeah. So there's also a process to try to get them wild again also. So by working with the public, and you can tell them, you know, you're a predator. Please don't kiss that animal and put pictures back out on social media. That's an ongoing challenge because people want to hug them, kiss them, and call them George. And wildlife, in order for it to survive, can't have that. It's out of the question.
1: And I think that relates back to education, because if folks are more aware of why this animal's in their yard or why it's in the culvert or whatnot, they have a better understanding of it. They're not as prone to lay cat food out for the bird to eat or whatever food source to try to feed them, because now that's becomes their food source, you know? So then it's that animal becoming a nuisance because they didn't think it was going to keep coming back. So yes, it's definitely a challenge, but I definitely believe that that comes back to the educational side of it.
2: Wonderful. Thank you. And you know, you guys do a lot of great work. And as we've mentioned a couple times now, you can't do it for free. So what are some of the ways that people can go out of their way to help you if they want to?
1: Sure. A lot of my, I'll call it marketing, only because in the business side of it, it's what it is. I do a lot of social media marketing on Facebook and also through our website. I do it that way for the fact of I have so many people it's going to reach. You have so many people it's going to reach. And I just feel that it's a very large outreach by us doing that. Our greatest is going to be word of mouth no matter what. But I do put out regularly on social media. If we are getting ready to do beautification, I may ask for donations for yard tools. People may be cleaning out their garage and we could use their used yard tools. Or if we're low on cleaning supplies, I may put out a flyer needing Clorox and paper towels and dish soap, things of that, laundry soap, things of that sort. Or if we're needing beautification of the sanctuary, I may put something out there that we're going to open up to volunteers, because as we mentioned, we don't do tours. It's no hands-on, but a lot of people do want to be part of what we do, and we respect that and we appreciate that. So that's when we open that door for that type of volunteering, and it's helping us with debris. We recently had, for our beautification next week, we had somebody donate a dumpster because they saw that we were needing to remove debris. Well, that would normally be a cost to the sanctuary, so that relieves that from us. Like Winnie had mentioned earlier, we prefer to ask for what we need, what we're in need of. And then the monetary side of it is to help cover costs such as vet bills, food, and things of that sort. We have created an Amazon wish list too. So anytime I do any type of flyer posting through social media, such as Facebook, we try to include that because sometimes it's easier for the community to just ship things to us rather than drop it off at the sanctuary.
2: I do want to mention, upcoming on June 27th, you have an annual yard sale fundraiser. So yes. Tell us a little bit about that.
1: Well, we're super excited about it. It's a lot of fun. All of the items that will be at the yard sale have been donated to Creature Safe Place, which means 100% of the sales will come back to Creature Safe Place. Throughout the year, we will ask for donations of items because we also do raffle baskets throughout the year. Pretty much once a month, we'll put up baskets to be raffled on Facebook. And we make sure that those items are new that people are bidding on. And so all the items that come to us that are not new and can't go in the baskets, we store on site throughout the year, and then we get geared up for this exciting event. So we will have hot dogs, we will have a bake sale, we'll have beverages, we will have trailers that are laid out, probably 6 or 7 of them, I think, and it's going to be a very affordable yard sale. We'll have $1 trailer, $2 trailer, $3 trailer, $4 trailer. We have a lot of our ladies that have been volunteers throughout the years that are baking all of the goods that will be there to purchase. A 50-50 raffle. We'll have some of our basket raffles there as well. So 100% of the yard sale is donated, all the way down to the food that is being prepared. Shout out and thank you to all of those. We kind of formed a small committee, unofficial committee, but we met about 2 weeks ago, and everybody's just really geared up and excited to get together and have our community come out and show their support.
2: That's so cool. And obviously, I'm assuming there's just too many to enumerate, but generally speaking, what are some of those items that people can expect to see up for sale?
1: Anything and everything. Yeah, there is so much stuff, from pictures and yard ornaments, anything you name, purses, coolers, picture frames. If you name it, it's probably going to be there.
0: People call us after their yard sale is over.
1: Yes.
0: So it's a lot of stuff.
1: Yeah, a lot of times, we'll, as long as we have transportation available, we will go and pick up leftover yard sales so that we can start acquiring our items for the following year.
2: Is there like a ticket that you need to buy, or do you just head to the sanctuary?
1: Just head to the sanctuary, and we're excited to see you come.
2: Awesome. Obviously, again, your mission is built around releasing these animals back into the wild. So when you finally successfully get an animal to that point, how does that feel for you guys?
0: Well, we call that God's payday, because we aren't on a salary. We don't have money. Our family income comes from another directive. It is what it is. It's a calling. It's what we do. And we wake up every morning and it gives us purpose. I was told at a young age, when I asked what was the secret of life, and I was told, keep moving and don't look back. And I'm 75 years old, and I'm moving, and I'm bringing Amber into it even more every day. And we hope that Creature Safe Place keeps going on and on and on. It's been successful so far.
1: My input on that, we may have or may not have mentioned earlier on, Winnie is my mother. So to see her passion in what she does and watch her when a release is happening to show that it is God's payday, that's the reward for me. To know that the public brought some items with them or brought the animal there, that is the mission and passion that she has to make sure that it gets back out into the wilds.
2: Well, like I said, I have no more questions for you. Winnie, Amber, thank you so much for coming on In Focus.
1: You're welcome. Thank you.
0: Thank you.
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0: 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I'm your host, Kathleen Walter. 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For entrepreneurs and small business owners along Florida's Treasure Coast, there's a resource right here at Indian River State College that's helping launch dreams and expand enterprises. Today, we are joined by Tom Kindred from the Florida Small Business Development Center at Indian River State College. 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In 2024 alone, they have helped generate $12 million in capital access and supported 34 new business starts right here in our region. Tom, welcome to River Talk.
1: Thank you, Kathleen. And I don't need to say any more. That was the most comprehensive, best intro I've ever heard about the SBDC. Can I copy that, Kathleen?
0: Of course. And wow, what a compliment considering you are a fellow broadcaster. That means so much.
1: Listen,
0: thank you.
1: I love that. So, awesome.
0: Let's start with the basics.
1: Yep.
0: For listeners who might not be familiar with the Small Business Development Center, what is it? Where is it? And can you walk us through your purpose and mission?
1: Absolutely. And I always like to start by saying I, too, was a small business owner and operator right here along the Treasure Coast. I owned a rather large retail operation for many years. Then I owned a small restaurant for a number of years. And I would have given anything had I known about this program, engaged in this program. I am absolutely confident I could have been a better manager, owner, and operator had I known. So what is the SBDC? We are a federally funded program through the SBA. Our mandate and mission is simple. We are here to provide credentialed business consulting to help entrepreneurs, small business owners and operators start, grow, expand, and succeed in business.
0: Talk to us about the programs or services that are offered by the Small Business Development Center. And real quickly, where is the Small Business Development Center?
1: We cover the same footprint that the college covers. Okay. We have consultants all across the Treasure Coast. Frank Fink is our consultant covering Indian River County. Myself, Mike Bernard, Clifton Vaughn sort of cover St. Lucie County. Catherine Colhane covers Martin County, and Clifton covers Okeechobee. So we cover the same footprint. We have consultants all across the Treasure Coast. If it has to do with business or entrepreneurship, there's a very good likelihood that we can assist, engage, and help a small business owner or entrepreneur. You mentioned it in your intro. We can help folks just beginning to vet that idea. We have a tool called a Lean Model Canvas. It's so valuable to us. We've dedicated an entire wall in the Enterprise Hub down at the Pruitt campus to the Lean Model Canvas. We will sit with a client, take them step by step through the process of really kind of analyzing their idea. Then we can take the next step. We can help a client actually build and craft that business plan. We have a tool called Live Plan that we work with in helping that client build a business plan. We can talk about marketing. We have a digital media specialist on the team, Phil Galdes, who can help begin to put together that that marketing plan. And then we can talk about, you know, market research. We have access to some very high-end market research tools, BizMiner, Reference USA, Vertical IQ. So we could actually help put together some of those demographics, help identify and understand who your target market is, where are they, how many are there, where are they hanging out, so we can begin to develop that marketing plan. And then once you're up and running, then we have some very high-end resources to help you kind of grow to the next level. We have an international trade specialist. We can talk about taking the product or service global. And we have an incredible government procurement specialist, Scotty Wilson. That's really all Scotty does is focus on government contracting. Last year, Scotty helped clients of the SBDC at Indian River State College get access to $84 million in government contracting. And I'm telling you, Kathleen, I'm not rounding up, subtracting by two, dividing by 10. That is real dollars, real contracts. And of that $84 million, about $49 million of that were contracts granted to veteran-owned businesses. So, again, from start to kind of high level, we have a whole buffet of services to help entrepreneurs and small business owners.
0: So you work with a pretty diverse range of clients, from brand new startups to established businesses looking to grow, from someone who says, who walks through your door and says, I have this idea for an invention, to someone, perhaps a restaurant owner locally doing like $1 million in revenue a year. What makes someone a successful small business development center client?
1: Well, yes, and your first question is absolutely. We work with the full range, and again, I think it's always worth pointing out. You know, we have a president here at Indian River State College. We are very fortunate to have a president who understands, and I like to say, gets the entrepreneurial and the small business space. He understands the importance of that to the region's economy. So because of Dr. Moore and his understanding of this space, we have this SBDC here. This didn't just happen. This takes effort and commitment and investment from the college to have us here. And one of the things Dr. Moore has done for us that no other college has or university has, we have a patent attorney. Which we can work with entrepreneurs when they bring that new product idea in. We can actually connect them, and we do quite frequently connect an entrepreneur to our IRSC patent attorney. And I think what makes a successful SBDC client is a client who does understand the commitment that this is going to require. I tell clients, we start, the first conversation we have is about the expectations and deliverables that they can expect from us, but we also talk about those expectations from them as the client. You've got to be committed to this idea. You've got to understand that you do need some startup capital to get this going. Are you prepared to put a little money into this idea or this new business? You know, we advise quite often, start this new business idea as a side hustle. Keep that daytime job. You know, keep that revenue coming in for you and your family, but start this as a side hustle. So what makes a successful client is one who's honestly just committed and dedicated. And when we hold a class, I always love to tell folks, we have one of our Start Smart orientations or a training program, and it's at night or early in the morning. I always like to tell the folks that are there, look around this room. What time is it? You're here. There's lots of people out there who aren't here, who, you know, it's easy to go home at 5 o'clock at night, but you're here, you're committed. And I think that's what makes a successful SBDC client. Knowing how to leverage our services and resources and being committed to this small business idea.
0: What trends are you seeing locally throughout the Treasure Coast as it relates to entrepreneurship? Is entrepreneurship thriving right now in our area?
1: You know, I'd have to say, you know, yes. I mean, there certainly is no shortage for us of people that contact us daily and want to start a new business. We have lots of those clients. In fact, because of the volume of those, that kind of segment of who we deal with, we have a startup specialist, Alicia Vassar, who is an IRSC School of Business graduate. And she is dedicated to specifically working with those startups, those that have an idea, you know, just need to take that first couple of steps in getting the business started. So there is certainly an awful lot of entrepreneurs out there along the Treasure Coast looking to start a business. And it, frankly, as we teach, it is a way for you to build wealth for you and your family. Yes, you can do well with a job, and I encourage everyone to keep their jobs. But the way to really build true wealth over the course of time is to own your own business. And so we encourage that, but we want to be smart about it. We want to, you know, we want to be thoughtful about it. And, you know, certainly we want to be deliberate in the steps that we take to starting this business. Failure rates are high in entrepreneurship. And leveraging all the resources like an SBDC can help you mitigate and minimize those risks. So there's a lot of entrepreneurship. There's a lot of ideas. And I tell folks all the time, if you're thinking about starting that small business, you're in the right place at the right time. The Treasure Coast is growing. Population grows every year. An awful lot going on here in terms of business. So it is a good time to think about and consider starting your own business. We doesn't take one very long. You just have to drive up and down I-95 through the Treasure Coast. Awful lot of warehousing space, which really kind of tells us that there's distribution opportunities out there. I am seeing a lot of folks coming in with ideas about logistics, trucking, delivery. So if I saw any kind of trend, I think that would be it going on right now along the Treasure Coast.
0: Tom, before we take a break, tell us, how can folks learn more about the SBDC? Where can they go for more information?
1: Easy. Just, you can simply call us. It's 772-336-6285, or you can visit our website at sbdcirsc.com.
0: We're speaking with Tom Kindred from the Florida Small Business Development Center at Indian River State College. 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

0: Welcome back to River Talk. We are continuing our conversation with Tom Kindred from the Small Business Development Center at Indian River State College about the resources available to help local entrepreneurs and small business owners succeed. And Tom, let's talk numbers for a moment. When you look back at 2024, what kind of impact did the SBDC have on businesses in our region? I understand that you have some pretty impressive figures.
1: I'm very pleased with them. We really have a very dedicated, experienced, seasoned, group that works with the SBDC at IRSC. So, again, the information and consulting services are valuable. And it's also worth noting too, listen, we're like everyone else in this world. We're like a small business. We have metrics. We have goals. We have objectives that we have to meet too. So, we're motivated to serve the small business community along the Treasure Coast. But just a couple of data points. We worked with and consulted with over 700 businesses across the Treasure Coast. We provided over 4,600 hours in consulting. We supported about 3,600 jobs across the Treasure Coast. We helped our clients, as you noted in the introduction, we helped our clients get access to $12.9 million in capital. And on that note, I will tell you, we are your direct connection to every lending institution across the Treasure Coast. We will help you get to the lending institution that meets your needs, meets your market, meets your industry segment. We are also your direct connection to SBA lending. So again, a big part of small business is having the access to capital when you need it so you can grow and scale. Maybe you need to build a new building. Maybe you need to renovate and expand your current facility. Maybe you need to buy some inventory to respond to our growth market. You will need capital at some point as you grow this business. And again, one of our primary focuses. We also helped 34 individuals start and launch that new business. And again, I always like to point out Scotty Wilson, our government procurement specialist, just off the hook, good at what he does, $84.8 million in government contracts. And I'm telling you, that's real. Those are, and if I went and probably looked at how many clients that was, I bet that's less than two dozen clients that got access to those capital or those government contracts. And those are real contracts. Those are contracts to put the roof on a government facility. Those are contracts to provide a government entity with industrial supplies, training. So just, runs the gamut of all kinds of services and resources that they sell. We always like to point out to people the country's largest purchaser of goods and services is the federal government. So again, $84 million in government contracts, and of that 84, about $49 million were contracts awarded to veteran-owned businesses. And this is a good time to point out, too, one of the most valuable services that we provide under that government contracting area is we will help a business get their woman-owned, minority-owned, veteran-owned, or service-disabled veteran-owned certification. We will walk you through that process step-by-step to help you get that certification. And you know what we charge for that, Kathleen? Zero. There's no cost for that. I can't tell you how many times people have come in the center and said, oh, I paid $1,400, $1,500 to get my woman-owned certification, and it's still not finished. I don't have my SAMS number. And I hate to tell folks that, but, if you'd have come to us, there's no charge and we'll help you get it, across the finish line. So, again, those are some of our numbers from 2024.
0: Very, very impressive, Tom. Let's chat about our students for a moment. Since you're housed at Indian River State College, there's a natural connection to students and education. How does the Small Business Development Center support student entrepreneurship and integrate with the college's programs?
1: Listen, we are committed to student success, one of our primary missions and goals under the SBDC. We're part of what's called the SBDC Network, the Florida Network. There are 9 centers like us across the state of Florida. All 9 centers are housed and hosted at academic institutions. We're the only one at a state college. So we're absolutely engaged every day in students. I teach the entrepreneurship courses for the School of Business. So I am, you know, constantly, you know, relaying to the students the resources, the assistance programs available here at Indian River State College. We also were awarded through the state of Florida a CTE grant for those students involved in career and technical education. It was an entrepreneurship and education training grant. So we are actually taking our tools and resources directly to those CTE students, HVAC, automotive, manufacturing, culinary, interior design, cosmetology. So we work with those groups of students every day because those groups of students, a lot of those are going to directly, you know, go out into the marketplace, get that great certification here from Indian River State College, and immediately enter the marketplace by starting a small business. So we're working with them to help them launch, get registered, take them through the basic steps of starting that business. So we are engaged every day with students. We work very closely with the School of Business and their capstone program. Incredible class where students work with real businesses from the community. So we bring clients from the SBDC into that class. We connect them to a student group. That student group helps them with marketing plans, business plans, research. So we are woven in on every aspect of our program and the IRSC School of Business and student entrepreneurs.
0: Success stories always help bring this work to life. Can you share a specific example of how the SBDC helped a local business achieve their goals?
1: Yes. Again, capital access is one of those, you know, challenges for small business owners, especially over the last couple of years. But I will tell you, all you got to do is drive up north on US 1. There's a brand spanking new restaurant called Fat Sports Bar and Grill. And we worked with Tessa Adams. She is an incredibly savvy businesswoman. She and her family have been in that business for many years. They wanted to build a new facility, which, you know, changed the look and feel of North Fort Pierce. And we helped Tessa through probably what was a year-long process to access the capital needed to put that new building up and open. So that's what we do.
0: Practical advice now. What would you say are the 3 most important tips every new business owner needs to know when they're just starting out?
1: Oh, no. All right, 3 most important tips. Here we go.
0: Okay.
1: Number one, make sure you understand all the resources that are out there that you can leverage and use to help you mitigate those risks in starting that new business. SBDC, I will say, is your number one resource here at Indian River State College. Number two, make sure that you have some capital. You have set aside some dollars, savings account. You know, maybe you've got to get this business started with a credit card. You may have to, you know, go to some friends and family to borrow some money, but you're gonna need capital. You just basic expenses to get this business started, just to even do the research to get this business started. You're gonna have to have some money in your pocket. You cannot start this with $0. So you're gonna need some capital. And I guess, finally is to make sure that you do create at least some version of that business plan. I tell people all the time, the reason you write that business plan is it forces you to sit down and put your ideas on paper and answer all those important questions. So I think that would be my 3 points. Use the resources and services, have some money in your pocket, and create at least that starting business plan.
0: And what are the top 3 mistakes that, you know, that entrepreneurs or small business owners make? What are the things they should avoid doing?
1: Well, we'll do the important ones in reverse.
0: Okay.
1: Listen, going into this and not understanding the dollar requirements to get this business started, going into this and just thinking that because your grandmother had this incredible, Italian sauce that you can build a restaurant around that. You have to know more. You have to understand that it's not just about a single product or a single channel of revenue. Understand that you've got to be a lot of things to multiple people. And really not properly researching and vetting the idea.
0: Shark Tank. Can one learn from Shark Tank? And what, if anything, have you learned?
1: Shark Tank is the only reality show I watch. I use it in my classroom in entrepreneurship because I want to tell you those conversations that you see on TV, and I know it's TV, and I know there's probably a lot of film left on the editing room floor there, but those conversations that you're watching on Shark Tank, those are real. And I have been in those meetings with investors and entrepreneurs, and that is exactly how those conversations go. They are candid. They are fierce. There are a lot of times that I've taken an entrepreneur to an investor, and I don't know whether my entrepreneur is going to break out in tears and start crying or whether we're going to have a fisticuff, before it's all over with. They're fierce conversations, but you know what? That's what sharpens an entrepreneur, is getting those difficult questions and having to answer them, like this interview, Kathleen. So, Shark Tank is an excellent learning tool. Look at what they're doing. Look at the questions they're having to answer. Those questions they're being asked are the questions you need to answer as you launch this business, product, or idea.
0: Tell us about your podcast. For our listeners who haven't heard your podcast, tell us about it and how can they tune in?
1: The podcast is called Small Biz Florida, and you can find it on most platforms, Spotify, Podbean, probably just, Google Small Biz Florida. I started that podcast back in 2020, and the purpose behind that podcast was I was a small business owner. I did not know about the SBDC. So when I got involved in this program and I said, you know what, I'm going to make it my mission to make sure that everyone knows about the resources available to help small business owners. And I'm just an old guy, so I had to learn a little bit about podcast. But that was the purpose behind that. I wanted to make sure that it's up to you if you want to use these resources, but I wanted to make sure you knew about them. So we launched it in 2020, and we rocked along for a year or two through the pandemic. We used it at first to really get out information about resiliency and support programs to help businesses through the COVID. Once we got through that, then it sort of took on a life of its own. Now what we do is we take that podcast to about six or seven major small business events throughout the year, and we cover those events. So there's over 300 episodes right now of Small Biz Florida that address every single issue that any sort of small business owner could face. And I encourage you to go find an episode that might offer you some information about what you're dealing with, struggling with in small business, and maybe the podcast could be a resource for small business owners. That was the purpose behind it. In fact, this weekend, I am taking that podcast to the Veterans Florida Expo event. So we'll be covering veterans that are involved in entrepreneurship.
0: Tom, last question for you. What are the top three skills that you need to be a successful entrepreneur, and what role does courage play?
1: There's no doubt. I mean, courage is a big part of this. You have to do your homework. And once you've done your homework and you feel good about this idea, you've written that business plan, you've done the best you can, you've leveraged the resources to help you, courage plays a big role. Then that's it. You've done the work. It's time to launch. And that's a conversation we have with people. We're done talking about the idea. Let's go. So courage plays a big role in it. I think you have to be committed. You have to have some, higher level of energy, because again, a concept in entrepreneurship that we teach now is side hustle. So we teach that success can come from really starting this business as a side hustle. Keep your daytime job, start this business, work it at nights and weekends till you get it to the point where you could jump out and go full time. So I think commitment, energy, and a willingness to dig in and do the homework.
0: Tom Kindred from the Florida Small Business Development Center at Indian River State College. Thanks so much for joining us today.
1: Thank you, Kathleen.
0: 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Thank you for joining us on River Talk. I'm Kathleen Walter. We'll be back next week with another conversation about the people and ideas shaping
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4: 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NPR for the Treasure Coast. WQCS weather, evening forecast on the Treasure Coast. Showers and thunderstorms likely, then mostly cloudy late. Overnight low near 76. Tomorrow starts mostly sunny, then showers and thunderstorms likely later, with a high around 91. Plan accordingly for changing skies through the day ahead. It is currently warm this evening on the Treasure Coast, 75. 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
5: Perhaps you should see it for yourself to really understand what went down during the Civil Rights era in America.
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5: Coming up, we look at what the sites along the U.S. Civil Rights Trail can tell us about the people who put their lives on the line and what it means to be a country where equal opportunity is more than a slogan.
7: Good things can happen if you work long and hard enough and try to get people to find common ground.
5: And naturalist Chris Morgan explains what it's like at one of the farthest corners on Earth. The fragile ecosystem of the Svalbard archipelago in the Arctic offers a front row view to the challenges of climate change.
8: It's one of my greatest pleasures is to take people to these places and firsthand inspire them and see the tears in their eyes and understand why these places are important that we all need to protect and care for.
5: From the Civil Rights Trail across the South to the top of the world, come along. It's Travel with Rick Steves.
9: Live from NPR News in Washington, I'm Libby Casey. Israel and Lebanon's Hezbollah have agreed to a ceasefire, according to a U.S. official, but fighting has not stopped. And Lebanon's health ministry says at least 47 people, including children, have been killed in Israeli air attacks today. Four Israeli soldiers were killed as troops pushed further into southern Lebanon, according to the Israeli military. NPR's Jane Arraf has more.
10: Israel launched a wave of strikes as its forces moved toward a strategic hill in southern Lebanon. Iran-backed Hezbollah said it targeted tanks and troops as they advanced. Local officials said some of the children were killed when Israeli airstrikes collapsed residential buildings. The U.S. and Iran signed a ceasefire agreement Wednesday, which specified that fighting would also stop in Lebanon. Israel made clear it would not abide by the deal, but a U.S. official tells NPR that both Israel and Lebanon have agreed to a new ceasefire. Iran's foreign ministry spokesman said Iran held the U.S. responsible for the Israeli attacks and considered them a breach of its agreement with the United States. Jane Arraf, NPR News, Beirut.
9: In Washington, algae turned the newly repainted Lincoln Memorial reflecting pool green this week. Workers are using tiny bubbles and large vacuums to remove it, as NPR's Rachel Treisman reports.
11: Experts say algae growth is not unexpected in the stagnant, shadeless waters of the reflecting pool. It was likely helped by the recent renovations that turned the pool American flag blue. Here's swimming pool specialist Steve Goodale.
12: The new darker interior surface is going to absorb more sunlight. It is going to result in water that's warmer. And that ultimately is going to lead to more prolific algae growth.
11: The National Park Service is using hydrogen peroxide and what it calls nanobubbles to oxidize the algae, which workers are vacuuming up. In the meantime, observers have noticed pieces of the new blue paint peeling off and floating to the surface. Rachel Treisman, NPR News.
9: The U.S. men's national soccer team defeated Australia at the World Cup today, 2-0. NPR's Becky Sullivan was at the raucous game in Seattle.
13: There was a lot of hype for this game because much had been made before the match of the quality of this Australian team. They had shocked Turkey 2-0 in their first game of this World Cup, and so the U.S. was saying that they were taking this opponent really seriously, but it was the Americans who controlled the match really from the get-go. They scored in the 11th minute on an own goal that came out of this aggressive run by the U.S. forward, Falarin Balogun. They added another goal just before halftime. That was when the defender, Alex Freeman, knocked in a header. You know, Australia just really had no answers.
9: NPR's Becky Sullivan. The American team won despite missing star left winger Christian Pulisic because of a calf injury. Today's victory ensures that the U.S. team will advance to the knockout round later this month. In other World Cup action today, Morocco beat Scotland 1-0. Brazil and Haiti are competing now in Philadelphia. It's NPR. The Department of Homeland Security is canceling its plan to put an Immigration and Customs Enforcement detention facility in a Georgia town. It's one of several warehouses around the country where similar conversion plans are reportedly being scrapped. Molly Samuel from member station WABE in Atlanta reports.
14: There had been outcry over the warehouse plans, which took shape under former DHS Secretary Kristi Noem. Officials in the city of Social Circle worried about water and sewer capacity and how close the warehouse was to an elementary school. Last month, the Georgia town sued the federal government. Senator Raphael Warnock reacted to the cancellation in a news conference.
15: These things that were happening in the quiet of night, we shined the light on it. We elevated it. The people raised their voices. And they got their victory.
14: City officials said Congressman Mike Collins confirmed the cancellation. DHS says the agency is moving to use existing detention space. For NPR News, I'm Molly Samuel in Atlanta.
9: The $400 million luxury plane given to the U.S. by Qatar last year was unveiled today as the newest Air Force One. The Air Force says the massive jet will take some final exam flights before it's used to transport the president. President Trump's acceptance of the jet last year triggered bipartisan questions about security risks and conflicts of interest. For the first time in more than 200 years, visitors to the Acropolis in Athens can see the Parthenon's western side looking intact. A restoration effort unveiled yesterday shows two new marble blocks filling gaps on the 25 centuries old temple. The project was funded through a European Union program. This is NPR News.
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0: The head of Alabama Tourism tells us why the U.S. Civil Rights Trail is something every American should explore in just a second. And later in the hour, ecologist Chris Morgan tells us what his summer expeditions to the islands of Svalbard have shown him. For years, Chris has been investigating bear habitats in the U.S. and Canada, in Italy, and in the Norwegian Arctic. He'll tell us what you'll find at the last stop before the North Pole. That's all just ahead on today's Travel with Rick Steves. For decades, United States citizens watched as black Americans fought to dismantle segregationist policies and gain equal rights and protections under federal law. While the civil rights movement was a series of peaceful protests, it was sometimes marred with violence. In the end, with the heroics of many brave people, it has effected great change. But we still have a long way to go in inspiring racial equity across our country. Today, we can visit sites of landmark monuments and moments of the civil rights movement, all laid out on the U.S. Civil Rights Trail. Joining us now to take us on a journey all along this historic trail and all across the South is the Director of Tourism for the state of Alabama, Lee Sintel. His team was behind the campaign for the creation of the Civil Rights Trail, and he's authored a book about it, and the book is just an inspiration. Lee, thanks so much for joining us.
1: Thanks. Glad to be with you.
0: What a great challenge to raise awareness. You know, we have a big country, and for a lot of people, especially a lot of white Americans, it was just spectator time to kind of look at the whole movement and all of the ups and downs of it from a distance. And now we have an opportunity to travel this. Why should, in your mind, these historic sites relating to this fight be something that people actually see in person? And what inspired you to write this book, The Civil Rights Trail?
1: Well, I think that the civil rights landmarks across the South should inspire people when they come to visit, because oftentimes what happened there was moments of great difficulty and tension and danger. But that's what it took to get the attention of Congress to pass civil rights acts in the 70s and beyond.
0: Now, this started with the Alabama Civil Rights Trail, your state, and then it expanded to the U.S. Civil Rights Trail. How did that happen?
1: President Obama tasked the director of the National Park Service with creating more diversity in terms of national parks and UNESCO World Heritage Sites. So our office sort of took that on as a challenge.

0: University in Atlanta to do a research project to find out how many sites would meet the minimum qualifications for UNESCO World Heritage Sites. And they came up with a list of about 60. And so I took that list of 60 to my counterparts, the Southern State Tourism Directors, and I said, nobody has ever had an inventory of civil rights landmarks, and we do now. So let's take this information from a very credible source and create the U.S. Civil Rights Trail. As you said, Alabama had been doing civil rights on sort of low wattage, and we didn't invest a lot of money into it, but we were getting the attention of people, and other states were curious and had been sort of watching what we were doing. And so the surrounding state tourism directors found additional sites in their states that they thought should be on such a list. And together we came up, added to the 60 that the professionals found. And so we had about 120 sites. So when we launched it on MLK Day in 2018, that's when we got a great deal of attention for the trail, not just for the sites individually, but that it is a campaign and it is a collection of landmarks that people should visit.
1: And it's you've put it together just so vividly in this book. The photographs are great. The writing is so crisp. I'm wondering, when I page through this book, you know, I'm parked way up here in Seattle, and this is a huge country, and you're right in the middle of this civil rights, the whole story, the movement and the heritage. To what degree was this politically challenging? I mean, I would imagine, you know, if President Obama wanted to do something, there are a lot of people that would just kind of think, no, we don't want to do that. To what degree was this a political issue, or was there general consensus on this?
0: Actually, the project was started by the mayor of Birmingham, an African-American. We were helping him a little by creating a publication. I told our ad agency, Lucky, to go find photographs of civil rights events from the historical footage, and then let's re-photograph those buildings today. And they came up with a really amazing collection, because Art Merpool, the photographer who had been with Southern Living for 20 years, lined up the photos just perfectly. So where it's a two-page spread, on the left side is the old black and white, and then the right side is what the building looks like today. And it's just lined up with great precision. And so that's one thing. When people say, oh, you've got a great book, I say, yeah, we have great photos. And I just sort of wrote around it.
1: Yeah, you just can't get, for instance, Linda Brown, the student in Topeka at Monroe Elementary School, to go back and stand in front of her school as a grade schooler. But thank goodness there were photographs taken, and they weren't taken for a book. They were just, in a lot of cases, it seems, taken on the fly during a lot of turmoil. And these photographs are historic treasures.
0: They really are. They were shot by news photographers. Nobody was planning a secondary use 50 years later for something like we've done.
1: Yeah. We're joined by Alabama State Tourism Director Lee Santel right now on Travel with Rick Steves. Lee was an originator of the Alabama Civil Rights Trail, which expanded eventually into the U.S. Civil Rights Trail in partnership with the National Park Service. You'll find descriptions of the sites along the Civil Rights Trail at civilrightstrail.com. And Lee's illustrated book about the sites is called The Official United States Civil Rights Trail. You know, your book is called The Official United States Civil Rights Trail. Is that referring to the trail or the book?
0: Well, we were putting out a book called The U.S. Civil Rights Trail. And just as we were going to press, we discovered another book called The U.S. Civil Rights Trail. Our book is inspirational. The other book Diana Douglas did is more of an if you go. She tells you where to eat, where to stay.
1: Oh, that's interesting, because I was just looking at this and thinking, this is a virtual travel experience that you've given us with this book. I mean, I can sit here and read through it, and it's so vivid. It's not designed to tell me what time is this museum open, but it's designed to tell me why this museum is important. And it really gives you a respect for this. Now, there's over 100 landmarks across 15 states. And in the book, it's structured in chronological order of the civil rights movement timeline. But I'd like to go through this just

0: really quickly in a kind of a road trip kind of fashion. So let's take a quick tour here, and we've got a lot of places to cover, but let's just start right off in Washington, D.C. What are the main stops in Washington, D.C. where you could kick off this educational road tour across the South of America?
1: Well, for this book's purposes, it's the Lincoln Memorial, because that's where MLK did his big I Have a Dream speech. But he did not plan I Have a Dream. He had a totally different message that he was reading from. And 12 minutes into that, Mahalia Jackson, who was a friend of his and about four rows back, realized that his words were too fancy. People were not paying attention. And she just yelled out, "Tell him about the dream, Martin. Tell him about the dream." She was referring to a speech he gave 2 months earlier in Detroit. And King heard what she said and just calmly, if you look at video, he just calmly moved his script off to the side and transitioned into, "I'm looking forward to when one day when little boys and little girls," you know, that phrase.
0: Yeah.
1: So people now talk about what a great speech it was, but he did not finish the speech he started.
0: I didn't realize that. That is, talk about speaking from the heart. He was speaking from the heart, and there's no better way to connect than when you put your notes aside and say what's in your heart.
1: The same thing is true with when he was in the jail in Birmingham. He wrote Letter from Birmingham Jail, which is considered the best argument for civil rights. He was locked up in a cell with no artificial light, and he wrote on a newspaper because there was an ad by moderate Birmingham pastors who were basically saying, "Mr. King, you should not be doing this. This is not the time for that." And that really annoyed him. And so on that particular newspaper and on paper that his PR guys smuggled in later, mm-hmm. he wrote an argument that when typed up was 20 pages. And it's, again, King, he was just a learned man who, in the Letter from Birmingham Jail, he quotes philosophy, he quotes the Bible. I mean, it's just...
0: What a blessing to have him come along at the right time to move our nation forward.
1: Absolutely.
0: The Alabama State Tourism Director, Lee Centel, is with us right now on Travel with Rick Steves. Lee's the author of a book filled with historical photographs about more than 100 sites in 15 states where what happened there changed our world. His book is called The Official United States Civil Rights Trail. Lee, let's carry on with our little tour, and we'll stop in Virginia. What is of historic significance in Virginia to see about the Civil Rights Trail?
1: There are several places. If you don't have a lot of time, you need to go to Richmond, to the Capitol, and see a monument with young people from a small town in Virginia where the girl, where it quotes her as saying, "It was like reaching for the moon." Mm. Her uncle was a pastor at Dexter Avenue Baptist Church in Montgomery before Martin Luther King, and he was encouraging her at age 16 back in Virginia, do something, make a difference. And so she convinced all of the students in her small school, a black school with mostly tar paper buildings, to go on strike the next day because they were not asking to go to the same schools as the whites. They just wanted equal rights. And so the county responded by shutting down all the schools for 5 years. Huh. And the whites built new schools. But there's a great picture of her reaching up from her small town. And so if people don't have time to go to her hometown, which is near the Civil War battlefield where the war ended, but going to Virginia is a real good place to start.
0: And Lee, what town was that again?
1: That is in Farmville, Virginia. It's near Appomattox.
0: We'll explore the wild Arctic of Svalbard in just a bit on Travel with Rick Steves. But next, the head of one of the exhibits along the U.S. Civil Rights Trail tells us about a handful of student activists who helped change the segregation laws in North Carolina. It started at a Woolworth's lunch counter.
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0: We're looking at the significance of more than 100 sites, churches, schools, courthouses, even private homes across 15 states, mostly in the South. Places where countless women and men worked to dismantle the Jim Crow segregation laws. Laws that kept Black Americans as second-class citizens for generations. Our guest, Lisa Antel, has been the director of tourism for the state of Alabama for more than 20 years. He's been telling us about his campaign to bring these sites together into what's being called the U.S. Civil Rights Trail. On our American history road trip, let's stop now in Greensboro, North Carolina. It's the site of the former Woolworth store, where a silent sit-in started on February 1st, 1960. Four Black students asked for coffee and donuts, but were denied service. Within a few days, their attempt to take a seat and make a stand was joined by another 900 people. It took 6 months for the store manager to agree to serve Black patrons. Eventually, they had to expand the size of the lunch counter to accommodate all the extra business. On the line to tell us more is John Swain. John's the chief executive officer of the International Civil Rights Center and Museum in Greensboro. John, thanks for joining us.
4: Thank you for the invitation, Rick.
0: Yes, John, can you give us a little description of why Greensboro, North Carolina would be on the Civil Rights Trail?
4: Sure. Well, the International Civil Rights Center is a place that reaches people across the globe. The F.W. Woolworth building is the exact space where the F.W. Woolworth lunch counter sits to this day with 53 lunch counter seats. And it's inspired by the student-led movement. It was a leaderless movement, but a student-led movement that spread across the South and across the globe. It was nonviolent, and that was quite appealing to a number of people. It's a very inspirational place and continues to be to this day.
0: You know, John, this whole idea about nonviolence, it is, for a lot of people, hard to get their brains around why that could be so powerful. But reading the account of these students who, day after day, courageously went into that lunch counter and sat down as if they were equal customers. Nonviolence really was powerful. Talk a little bit about how nonviolence triumphed in Greensboro, North Carolina.
4: Well, these students were inspired by Gandhi, King, and Ikeda. The women at Bennett College had spent months planning the sit-in. They understood the power of the 14th Amendment to the U.S. Constitution, which guaranteed full and equal protections under the laws for all persons born or naturalized. We got our 14th Amendment in 1868 when 28 of 37 states ratified the 14th Amendment. So these students were studying, and they knew that they were entitled to be treated as equals in society. Greensboro is a college town. We have Bennett College. Then it was Women's College, now UNCG, A&T, Guilford College, and so forth. So you have to look at the makeup of this town to understand why it was such a successful event that went on for 6 months and a student-led movement. Greensboro is made up of a number of Quakers, Jewish people, Black and white. And all of these groups understood what it meant to be oppressed. And I think all they needed to have done back back then, during that six-month time period, is just refer to what it meant to be an equal citizen of society. So that's why this was so successful. No one was injured here. A lot of people think that the flour and the sugar and all of that stuff and the cigarette butts put out in heads took place in Greensboro, though those violent actions took place in other places. Huh. It was a dangerous time, but these students were masterful at the planning.
0: I'm looking at the photograph right now in the book, and it's probably the fuzziest photograph in the whole book of these students sitting at this whites-only lunch counter, but in a way it's the most vivid photo in the book, fuzzy as it may be, because you see the calm, dedication, the confidence, the courage. You just feel like history is changing right there.
4: Absolutely. Absolutely. Often people see the four black men sitting at the lunch counter and refer to them as the A&T four.
0: Right.
4: That photograph would have been taken on the second day of the movement.
0: Right.
4: The only image that we had from that time period, when the store would have closed on February 1 of 1960, was the four students, David Richmond, Frank McCain, Joe McNeil, and Ezell Blair, standing outside of the Woolworths by the end of the day when they were denied service. And that would continue on for a period of 6 months. But my favorite story of all, and I love to stand in front of young high schoolers and remind them of their power to change the world, especially when you refer to the students at James B. Dudley. In May, when college graduation occurred, those college students were gone for the summer. But the high school students at James B. Dudley stepped up, took over the movement, and came to this building every single day and brought about a successful end to the lunch counter segregation on July 25th of 1960.
0: And what's that, 62 years later, it's still an inspiration. It's still getting traction. John Swain, best wishes with your work as Chief Executive Officer of the International Civil Rights Center and Museum in Greensboro, North Carolina. Thank you for your contribution to the putting together of the Civil Rights Trail in our country. Best wishes, John. Thanks for joining us.
4: Well, thank you for the invitation.
0: Let's get back with Lee Santel right now on Travel with Rick Steves. Lee's the Alabama Tourism Director, and he's joining us from the studios of our affiliate WBHM in Birmingham. Lee profiles the historic importance of these historic places in his book, The Official United States Civil Rights Trail. So, Lee, we're going on this road trip, you know, kind of blitzing through the South here, and next up is Nashville, Tennessee. What's the historical significance of a stop in Nashville for the Civil Rights Trail?
1: Nashville played a big part. It's not as dramatic as maybe other cities because they didn't have the violence, but they had a very powerful group of college students. There were black students who had an attorney representing them trying to get equal rights, and the Klan bombed the home of their attorney. And so Diane Nash, a very bold young woman who is fortunately still with us, she got 4,000 students to march downtown to meet with the mayor in front of the city hall and courthouse. And they marched silently, no singing, no chanting, just marched, and confronted the mayor in front of his building. And she got into a discussion with him to try to get him to explain why blacks should not be able to go to the same schools or in the same restaurants. And he couldn't come up with a good answer. So she said, and so you're saying then that we should integrate the downtown schools, the downtown restaurants and stores? And he said, yes, I think we should. I mean, boom.
0: With isn't one, that something?
1: With one argument. And she was given a major award by President Biden. She received it along with Fred Gray, who was Rosa Parks' attorney and Martin Luther King's attorney from Montgomery.
0: I feel so bad about how divided our country is, but I feel so good about how this interest in raising awareness and appreciation of the valor and the courage that made the civil rights movement possible actually feels like it brings people together. You're in Alabama. You're dealing with the reality of the fear and the long-term heritage and all the complexity of this. Do you see any ways that the civil rights trail is bridging the gap that separates so much of our country?
1: When you look back to the civil rights era, when John Kennedy proposed and then Lyndon Johnson passed the Civil Rights Act of 1964, it did an amazing amount of good for the country. This was right after all of the bombings in Birmingham and right after some other actions, but Lyndon Johnson was able to persuade 73 senators to vote for the Civil Rights Act of 1964, which really desegregated the country. Hmm. And the fact that it was a higher percentage of Republicans than Democrats who voted for it, I think makes you feel, okay, good things can happen if you work long and hard enough and try to get people to find common ground.
0: Yeah. And when you read through this story, what struck me is there is a lot of people whose names we don't know who were John Lewis in spirit. You don't need to be the head of the movement. You don't need to be a famous politician or a church leader in order to make a difference. There are examples of courage that really provide the bedrock of this whole movement, which is quite inspirational, even after so many decades. Our next stop on our road trip is Memphis. And of course, this is a very important part of the trail because it's where Dr. King was murdered. What do travelers experience when they go to Memphis wanting to be more in touch with this whole civil rights story?
1: Memphis, I think, is the place where everybody should start their tour. The National Civil Rights Museum is the old Lorraine Motel where King was assassinated. It was the first civil rights museum in the country, and a few years ago, they raised more money and spent something like $25, $26 million to reimagine the entire place. And it is done chronologically. When you start through the tour, early on, you see the Edmund Pettus Bridge. You see a bus from the Rosa Parks era. So it's not just telling the story of what happened in Memphis, but it does a great job of orienting you to the various locations. And there's a lunch counter, like in Greensboro. It takes a good 2 hours to do the tour. Mm-hmm. And you are walking through these different worlds from different cities. And then suddenly, off to the right, you see, it's like you're looking into the window of the room where Dr. King was staying that night.
0: Oh, yeah.
1: There's some cigarette butts in the ashtray, the bed's unmade, coffee cup half finished. I mean, it's like you walked into the moment right before it happened. And it's breathtaking when suddenly you're in that moment. In recent years, they have upgraded the building across the alley, which is where the assassin pointed his rifle out the window and shot Dr. King as he was standing on the outside of his room. Yeah. About to go with friends to dinner.
0: Uh-huh. This is Travel with Rick Steves, and we're exploring the landmark moments and monuments of the civil rights movement, all laid out on the U.S. Civil Rights Trail. Our guest is the Director of Tourism from the state of Alabama, Lee Sentell. Lee and his team were behind the campaign to create the Civil Rights Trail, and Lee has written a book about it, and it's called The Official United States Civil Rights Trail: What Happened Here Changed the World. Okay, so now we carry on and we go to Kansas, Topeka. And this is the site of the Brown versus Board of Education lawsuit. How do you humanize something like that? I mean, we've heard of the lawsuit that challenged school segregation, but a visit to Topeka really would help us humanize that.
1: That was the first place I went to sign books. It was the only place that I had not visited in doing my research. And so I felt like I owed Topeka something, because what they did in that community, Linda Brown's father, and there were a handful of fathers and students, you know, they took a bold leap. Thurgood Marshall had five different lawsuits to work from. When he looked at the details that each one of those suits brought, some were about the money spent on schools, others were about the distance that people had to travel, and they picked the Topeka school suit because the argument that a black couple proposed to the school, they did a test. They had little white dolls and they had black dolls. And separately, they let children pick the dolls that they wanted to play with. I don't know that history records what the white students did, but the black children wanted to play with white dolls. They didn't want to play with black dolls because the professor said that this illustrated how young black children didn't feel that they were equal in worth to the white students.
0: That's a poignant story. Lee, I wish I could talk long and long about this. There are so many interesting stops, but I'll just mention that we have 100 landmarks across 15 states. And I'd just like to finish off with a stop in Birmingham, which happens to be your state, Alabama. What historical significance does Birmingham have for the Civil Rights Trail, and how, as travelers, might we have a more vivid experience by visiting it?
1: Birmingham now has an area that President Obama made a national monument. So you've got the 16th Street Baptist Church, where four little girls were killed in 1963. Right next to that, you have the Gaston Motel, which was Martin Luther King's headquarters during the Birmingham movement. But in a pretty large sense, I think most historians will agree that Birmingham was sort of the heart of what made people care about African Americans, certainly through the bombing of the church that was used as the headquarters for the marches.
0: Lee, it's such a great opportunity to be able to share this. I'm so thankful for having you join us today on this interview in this very important season. Can you just take a moment and think about perhaps the most inspirational single stop on the Civil Rights Trail, where we really have an opportunity to recognize the importance of Americans grappling honestly with our heritage and how travel to these spots can be a great first stop?
1: Well, Rick, you more than anybody can understand the appreciation of experience and the emotion of important stops. Thank goodness for Ava DuVernay's movie, Selma. People now come in large numbers in on buses to drive to Selma to walk across the Edmund Pettus Bridge because that symbolizes bravery and defiance more than any other site. And a number of national guidebooks pick Selma's bridge now as one of America's 10 greatest landmarks.
0: And Lee, the photograph you chose for the cover of your book, of course, it is the Edmund Pettus Bridge, and the angle, it invites you to walk over that arcing bridge. And then when you look deeper into the book, you find about the brutal welcome that awaits you over the crest of that bridge. And then you have to wonder, as a privileged white person, what would you do? What would I do if those policemen with those clubs and those hateful faces were awaiting me on the other side of that bridge? And to walk over that bridge, it's something we all need to do.
1: They were brave people. They knew that some of them were going to die. Mm. And the fact that they still went forward and you had hundreds and several thousand people who would be involved in marches like that.
0: Well, it's an ongoing fight, and their valor is still getting traction to this day, in part thanks to people like you who are dedicated to making sure that we look at this with open and honest eyes. Lee Sintel, thank you for joining us, and thank you for writing Civil Rights Trail.
1: Thank you so much.
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0: Are you ready to be bitten by the polar bug on the Arctic archipelago of Svalbard? It's not a local bug there, but it's rather a term the locals use to describe that deep desire to return after landing there for your first time. Its frigid climate, extreme light variations, and the staggering natural beauty of its glaciers and fjords have been a draw for explorers and adventurers for generations, and now for researchers and tourists as well. Ecologist and conservationist and bear enthusiast Chris Morgan goes to Svalbard once a year to lead an Arctic expedition for polar bears. Chris has worked as a wildlife researcher, wilderness guide, and environmental educator now for more than 30 years, and he's traveled to every continent where bears live. Chris joins us now in our studio to give a glimpse into Svalbard and its most iconic inhabitant, the polar bears. Chris, thanks for joining us.
8: Hey, Rick. Great to be here.
0: So first of all, Svalbard, that's basically a Norwegian island halfway between the Norwegian mainland and the North Pole, right?
8: Exactly. Top of the world, basically.
0: Top of the world. For someone who's never been there before, just describe it. What kind of world is that?
8: It really does feel like the top of the world in more ways than one when you're up there. It's an icy landscape, you know, so you definitely feel the Arctic. One of my friends a few years ago described it in the best way I've ever heard. He said, if you sliced off the Swiss Alps, placed them in the Arctic Ocean, and sprinkled polar bears on them, you'd have Svalbard.
0: Well, I was just in the Alps, and it was way up there, and I guess you could park a boat about where I was up in Svalbard.
8: Yeah, and it's got, I think, about a billion years of uninterrupted geological history.
0: Huh.
8: So it's literally like this sort of living landscape museum there. And about 60% of it is glaciers, you know, so it's highly glaciated. Biggest glacier in Europe is there.
0: So mostly ice, 3,000 people, and I guess the economy is, what, either coal mining and tourism? Is there fishing, or is it coal mining and tourism?
8: Coal mining and tourism pretty much sums it up. It started with coal mining, and then it's transitioned quite rapidly to tourism for some of the reasons that you were explaining earlier on. It is a dynamic place where you just, you feel this, it's funny to use the word magnetism, isn't it, when you're talking about the Arctic, but it has this magnetism to it where you go once and you want to go back. So I feel lucky. I get to go back fairly frequently.
0: But you go back not for the culture. You go back for the nature.
8: Yes.
0: I suppose.
8: Exactly.
0: I mean, I would imagine the commerce, if you got 3,000 people there, is a couple of streets, a couple of hotels. Is there like a gift shop, actually?
8: Yes. In fact, there's a whole strip of them now.
0: Because cruise ships are stopping there or something?
8: They do. They're limiting some of the sizes of the cruise ships. Uh-huh. So the smaller ships are preferred because it's less impactful on the wildlife and the environment there. But it has taken it off enough to be its own little industry and to employ a sizable number of people there.
0: So there's indigenous people. There's people who have always lived there and they got to earn a living somehow.
8: Not indigenous. There's no indigenous history there, interestingly enough.
0: Really?
8: So they're very much missing the sort of Inuit component that we have in North America. Just to give you a sense from a North American perspective of how far north this is and how high up into the Arctic it is, it's about 550 miles further north than the north coast of Alaska.
0: Now that really puts it in it. Because if you go to the north coast of Alaska, that seems pretty desolate.
8: Yeah.
0: Livable, but just barely.
8: Right.
0: And then you split the distance from there to the North Pole.
8: Yeah.
0: And you've got yourself Ice City.
8: Exactly.
0: With polar bears.
8: Yes. And the interesting thing is you're able to access part of the archipelago of Svalbard, the eastern side mostly,
0: right.
8: because of the Gulf Stream. The Gulf Stream comes across the Atlantic, heads north, and becomes the Norwegian Current that keeps it ice-free a little earlier.
9: That moderates the cold.
8: Exactly. So you can get in, you can access it a little more easily there. So the east side of the islands is usually locked in ice quite a lot longer each year.
0: I understand it's part of Norway, but there's some fine points there where you can actually go to Svalbard and live there or work there or whatever without the same red tape you'd have to go to Norway?
8: I think so. I've heard the same thing. I'm not 100% sure, but it is a sovereignty of Norway, and I think they have looser regulations for sure. So you get really interesting mix of different nationalities there. There's a lot of people from the Philippines there, and there's Thai families there, and they've made a life in the north, which is kind of unexpected.
0: It is interesting, isn't it? I talked about the polar bug, and apparently that's a desire to go back to a place like Svalbard. What is the polar bug?
8: I think the Arctic and the polar regions and the animals that are there have this magical essence to them, this mystical essence to them, where you can't feel it and sense it and understand it till you've got boots on the ground or boots in a boat on the water. It does feel like something that you don't experience anywhere else. So it has this quality that feels different, feels magical and mystical, and has a draw that wants you to keep coming back, because you might initially land in a place like Svalbard and think, oh, it's a barren wasteland. A lot of people think of the Arctic in that way. There's nothing here.
0: Right.
8: Why protect it? Why appreciate it? Why visit it, you know? But you don't have to spend much more than 24 hours in a place like it to really start to understand it and what unfolds. I mean, one of the things up in Svalbard is that it is, in the summer, it's a land of perpetual light. It's like a day that is 4 months long. The sun comes up in April.
0: Right.
8: And doesn't set, not an inch below the horizon until August. So for 4 months, it's bright and sunny usually, you know, blue sky and the midnight sun. And you have these long days which throw you off, but it's one of those magical things. And it gives you lots of time to explore. And every little thing that you discover, whether it's a bear or a walrus, or a bird colony, these massive colonies of millions of birds descend on this place every year. There's something that makes you want to find out a little bit more, see a little bit more, and as you're discovering things, you realize there's a lot more than meets the eye to a place like this.
0: This is Travel with Rick Steves. We're talking with Chris Morgan, and he's helping us explore the Arctic outpost and polar bear haven of Svalbard, halfway between the top of Norway and the North Pole. Chris is the host of The Wild with Chris Morgan. It's a podcast about wildlife, conservation, and the wonders of our wild planet. His website is chrismorganwildlife.org. Now, Chris, you go there once a year to Svalbard to lead a tour. I would imagine you're there generally during that four-month-long day.
8: Yes, exactly. Yeah.
0: So you've probably rarely seen darkness in Svalbard, even though you go there every year.
8: That's it. I've never been there in the dark. I've never had a real night in Svalbard.
0: Now, my experience in the north of Norway is it's a real headache when the sun wakes you up at 4 o'clock in the morning.
8: Yes, you have eye blinds and some people take travel sleeping tablets, you know, to help them through.
0: I bet hotels have good blackout shades.
8: They really do. They're primed for it.
0: Tell me a little bit more. There's probably basically one community with 3,000 people, and that's a springboard for the nature loving that goes on up there.
8: Exactly. Longyearbyen is the name of the town, really the only functioning town there. There's science research communities. There's still some coal mining communities as well. And the original coal mining communities were Russian, actually. But now it's mostly Longyearbyen, and it is this hub for the tourism there. But it's a real operating town as well. It's very colorful. The buildings, like in a lot of Arctic towns, the long winter nights are as long as the long summer days, right? So they have these very colorful buildings there that I think are designed to bring a little bit of life and zest to the place. So
0: if you did go in the middle of the winter, you'd be like walking around with street lamps.
8: Exactly.
0: In the middle of the day.
8: And the northern lights lighting your
0: way.
8: And
0: the northern lights.
8: Yeah.
0: Fiery green spikes of light that go from the horizon.
8: Yes. I have a friend, one of my co-guides over there, and he does dog sled trips in the winter under the northern lights in Svalbard, which would be amazing. I've never experienced it, but he's told me many stories.
0: How do you get there? You must have to go to Norway and then leap off from there. Is there regular commercial flights up there?
8: Yes, you fly into Oslo, and then Oslo, not direct to Longyearbyen in Svalbard, but you fly via Tromsø. Okay. You jump off the plane at Tromsø, which is on the tippy top coast.
0: Tromsø is kind of like the city of the north in Norway, I guess.
8: Right.
0: Yeah.
8: And it's just, it's the wildest feeling like, okay, here I am in Tromsø. the north coast of Norway. And I've still got a long flight to go northwards before I get to
9: my destination. Yeah, because for most people, Nordkap, the very top northern cliff of the Norwegian mainland, is the end of the world.
8: Right.
9: But it's not the end of the world. In fact, you wrote that Svalbard has the northernmost civilian settlement in the world.
8: Yes.
9: With the northernmost everything going on there. But I guess when you say civilian settlement, that's kind of implying there are non-civilian settlements further north.
8: Yes, it's an important research base for scientists. So there's a couple of places that are like that in some of the isolated fjords, because it's on the front end of Arctic research there, you know, the impacts of climate change and habitat loss and how these polar bears and other species are reacting to our changing planet. And they're on the front end of that research there.
9: Chris Morgan's telling us what he's been finding in the Svalbard archipelago in the high Arctic, where he leads wildlife viewing expeditions. Chris also hosts and narrates a number of wildlife TV shows, and his podcast is The Wild with Chris Morgan. His documentary films include Bear Track and The Path of the Bear. We have links to his work at ricksteves.com/radio. Now, you're pretty well known for your passion for bears. You study bears all over the world, and you track the challenges and the ups and downs of the polar bear community all across the North. If there were no polar bears in Svalbard, would you ever go to Svalbard?
8: Oh, I think my pause actually gives the answer away, doesn't it?
9: I know.
8: It would be a lot less of a draw. I mean, I can't even imagine a world without polar bears, but I'm having to these days, right? You know, because you think about the impact on these creatures that have been around for hundreds of thousands of years in places like this. A place like the high Arctic that's had ice on it for 2.5 million years consistently. And that ice is disappearing quickly, and with it, the polar bears potentially. So the idea of a Svalbard without polar bears is a hard one for me to get my head around.
9: Because you're saying it'd be an Arctic without polar bears.
8: Exactly, yeah.
9: But the attraction of the island is in part because it's a springboard for you studying polar bears, but also you as a guide introducing other people to polar bears, and maybe they'll get that polar bug in the sense of having an empathy for the struggle of the polar bears. They're sort of what do you call it, the canary in the mine shaft up in the Arctic for climate change, aren't they?
8: They absolutely
9: now,
8: are.
9: Now, how so? Because you hear about that, and why are the polar bears special in regards to keeping an eye on climate change?
8: That's a great question, because you do see them everywhere. Every climate change poster or project or mission is accompanied by a photograph of a polar bear on an iceberg.
9: Is it just because they tug at your heartstrings like little koala bears or something like that?
8: Well, I think partly that. They're these charismatic megafauna, right, that we call them, and grizzly bears and other creatures around the world. Yeah. These charismatic megafauna are amazing flagships for the places where they live.
9: And charismatic megafauna. Yeah. So that, I'm just flora and fauna. Okay, so flora is vegetation, fauna is animals.
8: Yes.
9: These are megafauna, so that would be the bigger animals instead of a marmot, which is not a megafauna.
8: Right. Lovely as they are, marmots are not charismatic.
9: Because little cuddly things are more charismatic, maybe. So this is a big megafauna that has charisma.
8: Exactly.
9: Nice.
8: So you can attach messages to them and conservation missions because people are drawn to them.
9: Yeah.
8: I mean, I'd argue there's no cuter creature on the planet Earth than a polar bear cub, for example. So there is that heartfelt side of the heartstrings that you're talking about. But there's also something else, and it's the practicalities of the ecology here that the polar bears live every day. In Svalbard, it's a five-step ecosystem. It's very simple, but also very fragile. And that five-step ecosystem all starts with ice. On the ice, on the underside of the sea ice, grows algae. That algae is eaten by zooplankton. That zooplankton is eaten by polar cod. The polar cod is eaten by the seals, and the polar bears eat the seals. So if you were to take any one of those little jigsaw pieces out, the system would collapse, and there would be no polar bears, and it all starts with ice. There'd be no fish, there'd be no polar bears, there'd be no seals. Nothing in that chain would exist if it wasn't for the ice and the algae growing on it.
9: I didn't dream that ice was part of a food chain.
8: Mm.
9: There's actually algae growing under the ice.
8: Yes. It's an amazing thought, isn't it? And it all starts there.
9: And when the ice is gone, the whole thing falls down.
8: Yeah.
9: It's a house of cards built on ice.
8: That's exactly it.
9: Oh, my goodness. This is Travel with Rick Steves. We're talking with Chris Morgan, and Chris is helping us explore and understand the Arctic outpost and polar bear haven of Svalbard, Norway. Chris is an ecologist, conservationist, filmmaker, wilderness guide with a focus on bears and the environment worldwide. You can find out more about the projects that Chris is working on at his website. It's chrismorganwildlife.org. Chris, we're talking about polar bears being threatened by climate change. And as a traveler and a travel writer and somebody who cares about the environment, I find myself collecting physical, visual examples of why climate change is not something that may happen, but it's here right now. You've been going to Svalbard for years. How have you seen the environment change, and what indicates to you, in the context of Svalbard, that climate change is actually here?
8: Just given that Svalbard is this land of ice, it's a tenuous feeling place. It's made up of massive mountains and rock, but over it, these ice caps form, and they are shrinking all the time. And we all hear about shrinking ice, but you notice it so much there. In fact, you know, when we're sailing around the archipelago on the ship, we have marine charts, the old-fashioned paper charts, right next to all the high-tech maps on the computers and laptops. Mm. Looking at those maps, you can see where the ice charts used to be. So you go into a fjord, and a fjord used to be filled with ice. Even 6, 7, 8 years ago, can be miles back now. They've retreated miles. And so it's a very quick thing that has happened.
9: The glaciers are nowhere to be seen.
8: No. And these are on the maps, on the bridges of the ships that we use there.
9: How poignant.
8: It really is, to the point where some of the captains are literally nervous to go into these fjords because their maps tell them not to. These fjords are massive, and so the glaciers that fill them are huge as well. Some of them are 8 or 10 miles wide, these glaciers, and 40 miles long.
9: You know,
8: and they're shrinking on all sides.
9: I would imagine everybody on Svalbard is clued into the environment because they're in the midst of this ongoing tragedy.
8: I think you're right. You do see it and you feel that sense when you're there. People are living right on that front line of climate change every day. And I think you feel it very much when we're out. We take out Zodiac boats, which are semi-inflatable, rigid-hulled boats, right? So you can fit 8 or 10 people into them. And you get really close to the real world there. Sometimes we'll actually go on land as well.
9: So what's that like? Yeah. You're going to take me on a little excursion because I'm in your group, and we pile into this inflatable Zodiac.
8: Yeah, and we go cruising, and oftentimes it's in a fjord that's filled with ice of various sizes and shapes.
9: There's
8: and
9: actually
8: colors.
9: Words for that, isn't there? You've got, what, icebergs, but that's, then
8: icebergs.
9: There's small ones.
8: Yes.
9: What are the small ones?
8: Bergy bits.
9: Bergy bits.
8: Doesn't sound very technical, does
9: no,
8: it?
9: No, but that's the technical name, isn't it? Bergy bits.
8: Yeah, then you've got pancake ice, and then you've got pack ice, then you've got multi-year ice, single-year ice, all these different
9: terms.
8: Where I
9: live, there's one word for ice. It's called ice. But if you lived in Svalbard, you'd have a whole vocabulary, a whole list of words for ice.
8: Yes, yeah. One of the most important ones is the fast ice. And the fast ice is sea ice, so it's frozen salt water that is attached to the land. And that's exactly where you'll find the ringed seals. The ringed seals use breathing holes in the fast ice to come up and breathe. And they have 4 or 5 of these holes. It's strategic because they know that at one of those holes, a polar bear might be waiting for them. And when it is, it's lights out for the seal usually. So they have to have lots of different holes to go to in this fast ice. So we'll cruise through on the Zodiac boat. And the other thing that really strikes you is the sound. It's this kind of... And it's the sound of bubbles bursting from the glacial ice that you're cruising through as it's released and melting in the seawater. And the crazy thing is that some of those bubbles were formed 10,000 years ago at the base of a glacier. So we'll often hook them out into the boat, crack them open with an ice axe, and there's nothing better than 10,000-year-old ice and a glass of scotch when you get back to the ship.
9: Oh, my goodness, a little briggy bit in your scotch.
8: Yes, yeah.
9: It must be so gratifying for you as a tour guide and a person so passionate about the environment to take people who are so sheltered from the dramatic changes that are going on right to the front lines.
8: Yes, definitely. It's one of my greatest pleasures is to take people to these places and firsthand inspire them and see the tears in their eyes and understand why these places are important that we all need to protect and care for. It's my whole mission in life, you know. The trips are wonderful, but if it doesn't result in some bigger appreciation and a big step towards the right mission for people and planet, then it's not worthwhile, right? So you've always got to focus on that side of it.
9: And by the way, at your website, chrismorganwildlife.org, you really give people a vivid peek at what you're talking about. Thanks so much for all you're doing, Chris, and best wishes.
8: Thanks so much, Rick. I appreciate it.
9: Someday we'll have a nice drink with a little bit of iceberg in it.
8: I like that idea.
9: And we'll celebrate how we've turned the corner on climate change and the polar bears are doing fine.
8: Cheers to that.
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11: 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WQCS weather. On the Treasure Coast, this evening brings a chance of showers and thunderstorms, turning mostly cloudy overnight, with a low near 76, late tonight and toward dawn. Tomorrow starts mostly sunny, then showers and thunderstorms become likely in the afternoon, and the high reaches 91. Current temperature on the Treasure Coast is 75. At WQCS.
12: 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His unique approach to holistic healing has taken him abroad to lecture in Baden-Baden, Germany, and treat sports professionals in Hawaii and Biarritz, France. He is co-author of several books on food therapy and the founder of the annual Star Summit Talks at the Norton Museum of Art in Palm Beach, Florida. Now it's time for Maximum Health with Dr. Ken Gray.

0: 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This is Maximum Health Radio, quality living with yours truly, Dr. Ken Gray. Thank you for joining us. And as always, this is available via podcast, all podcast formats. And we're happy to be on, as part of the family of National Public Radio, especially of the Treasure Coast, here with an amazing guest, someone I'm very fortunate to be here with. It's funny that, you know, the years of me practicing as a holistic physician, I'd be sort of regarded with love and brought presents from this individual by patients that also loved her. Her name is Tammy Fender. She's been creating, practicing, loving, giving, sharing with humanity her amazing gift of holistic skincare. And I want to just share her, what seems to be a mission statement. My approach to holistic well-being is all-encompassing, supporting a renewal of vibrant vitality in body, mind, and spirit, while working at nature's perfect pace and in harmony with ancient herbal remedies, revealing our true radiance. So we have Tammy Fender, holistic skincare angel artist, purveyor of some amazing products that I actually use as well. And one of the things I love about her is the common mantra we share of healing from the inside out. So thank you for joining us, Ms. Tammy Fender.
1: Thank you so much. I'm so happy to be part of this today.
0: I think what's awesome, too, is that, you know, although you are known all over the world, I get to have you in the studio because your base is here in Palm Beach County.
1: Yes.
0: So we're fortunate.
1: Thank you.
0: So how you started around 30 years ago, and of course we have to ask for maybe those couple of listeners that may not know the origins of how this all began.
1: Sure. So, you know, I think I've always just felt my way through, and whether we say that that's just a calling and the stars align or whatnot, I guess, you know, I'm not quite sure. But I've always had this very innate draw to nature. And even as a child, just really felt like the plant kingdom was as living and alive as humanity and the animal kingdom. And I was really drawn to the plant kingdom and also to people's well-being and their happiness. So as I, you know, became older and was working part-time, I got a job at a cosmetic counter, and that was to help to support my schooling. And so I was doing nights and weekends and that sort of thing. And it was really interesting to me what people were coming up to buy. And I thought, are they buying hope? Is it, you know, it seems to make them happy. What is all of this about? And so pre-internet, I would go home and sort of take a look into the ingredients and just love to connect with people at that deeper level. Mm-hmm. And the company had asked me if I wanted to continue on with them in a business realm, and I thought, really what I need to probably do next is become an esthetician so I can understand if people have an interest in products, how does the skin work and how does the skin function and how are they one and the same? And so I guess just, you know, continuing that research and that journey, it ended up taking me to Europe, and I did see this sort of that ancient culture and that way of caring for skin and caring for the person as a whole and just what some of their traditions sort of looked like. And that led me into the interest of thalassotherapy, which is the study of seaweed, and also, of course, aromatherapy before I think it became so popular in our country, and any types of different healing modalities that I could just sort of learn about or continue to grow with. And when I came back, it was really interesting for me because you can do all of this research and get these certifications and let's just say working with essential oils or aromatherapy. But my family was living on and working on a development of an outer island in the Bahamas. And so I was over there at that time with my husband, and there were no doctors or nurses or really anything on the island. And so from all the research that I had done, I had taken my essences with me, herbs, and of course I'm always looking for the medicine people and whatnot. And little things that would occur, I was able to try them. And when I realized that they worked, it was sort of astounding to me, but it started to create these confirmations that there was a way that plants not only are our food source and our medicinal source, and, you know, I've learned that all medication even begins from a natural source, but there's so much more, and there's such a deep correlation between man and plant, and I'm still learning about all of that today.
0: So the, you know, one of the things I was fortunate enough to have was a wonderful tour of your, I want to say, healing house.
1: Oh, thank you.
0: Because it doesn't resemble a factory by any means, or a typical clinic, or, you know, even a spa. It's more than all of that. It's it's a home where people can go and almost be in your presence. Even your when you create, it's in a kitchen. That's the space you're creating in, and you have these beautiful herbs and essential oils and all of these things, and everyone there seemed to sort of float on this energy that you helped create, and I think it was easy to sort of immerse myself and become part of it when I was there and learn so much. And from the moment you enter, there's a smell and or sense of just beauty. I love the clean but warm sense of everything, even down to the choice of your amber bottles, which protect the essences within. And I came to learn even from that was all organic. Your choice of everything has been organic and has grown over the years. Like you said, from learning, and even now your products that you produce are organically created from a need. They're based on this need or something that you find, you know, from your own therapies that you do, right? So
1: yes, I think so much of it, Dr. Ken is working in the treatment room every day as well, you know, and I think that there's a uniqueness from being on that side of it, so that I'm able to see what is the skin needing, but ultimately what is the person maybe asking for and needing. And so when we do create a product, it's very typical for a skincare company to produce just to come out with newness all the time. And I really felt that when there was a need for something, you know, I would take a deeper dive into that. And so that's how all of the formulas really have been born out of the needs of what I've seen over the years.
0: And naturally so, which is good. And there's a limited shelf life on everything, too, because you pride yourself in producing and creating pure products. And so, therefore, there's no preservatives or, you know, so there's a limited shelf life as much as well as a limited use life once you've opened it, correct?
1: Correct, yes. Yeah. So some of the products, if they have water in them, they have to be preserved, but they are preserved with an eco-certified system in that regard. And then, of course, we do have many products in the collection that are just concentrates, and they just are naturally preserved, which is beautiful. But you're right. Once the jar is open and you're dipping your hands in or that sort of thing, they will start to lose potency, even more so than sort of spoiling. So that's why we recommend, and we house them in this amber glass to ensure the integrity of all of the formulations. But we say that once you open the product, it is nice to go ahead and use it within 8 weeks. They do have about a 6 to 9 month shelf life. But the way that if you are utilizing the product once or twice a day, you'll use it within that time frame.
0: Right.
1: Yeah.
0: Before we get into the physicality of the use of your products and the creation of it, I do want to get into a little bit of the spirituality. Growing up, I was fortunate to have a mother that would cook, and she said, you know, I would say, Mom, where's your

0: fast food and all that stuff is the better food because it's what the other kids who have, you know, parents with money can go and buy. And then you get over that hump, hopefully, and you go back to your roots and you say, man, there's nothing like mom's food. And it's not just because of the ingredients. It's not just because of the actual special dishes, which you call your own or your favorite. But it is, in fact, that love. And you can try as you want to reproduce that particular dish, even if you had all the exact ingredients, but there's an element of love. I've come to learn that there is something special, very special about Tammy Fender products, but I, in my tour and my presence at your place, your home, I also learned that there's a way in which you put your love into them. Everything is hand done, and you make sure that anyone that's doing it for you or with you is also utilizing those same methods. So talk a little bit about the spirituality of your products.
1: So that's the driving force behind everything that I do, and I feel that there's an energy or a blessing when you have that pure intention. And when we work with that intention through, whether it's through hands-on in the treatment room or it's the creation of a product, and you connect with someone at that soulful or heart-to-heart level, there is, again, it's hard to put it into words, but something that is that's felt probably beyond words. And as you said, you would experience that energy and that love in your mother's cooking, and the only way I know how to describe it is that it comes from a very pure intent, and somehow it radiates through the product, and I don't know, maybe it's like holy water in some way.
0: I mean, there's a lot to be said about that. There's been a lot of books written about that, comparing the changes of the molecular structure of water once it's been prayed over with not just words, but with intent, down to the divinity of certain classical pieces being played for plants and the difference of that vibration wrapped in those, you know, symphonies or pieces, what have you, and then versus other music being played and the plant unable to thrive. So there has to be some sort of scientific reasoning. I'm sure they've come to those discoveries, but for us in the healing, you know, sector of the world, we probably just know it.
1: Yeah, we inertly, just accept
0: it's just
1: it,
0: in
1: right?
0: it.
1: Yeah.
0: It's just in us. Another thing that's beautiful I learned is the connection between senses and treatment, and that we both respect that. There are times when I treat my patients, and there's a moment where I do have to close my eyes in order to sense deeply their needs and what's going on with them, because even sometimes they don't know.
1: Right.
0: And it also helps to direct and help me choose options via points or essential oils or methods to bring about their healing that sometimes you just can't intellectually do alone. So I was told you also kind of have moments where you close your eyes during treatment, you engage in a way that is a bit deeper and helps people to really come into a place of relaxation and healing, even though it's skincare, it's again from the inside out.
1: Yeah, I do think that, you know, the facial may be sort of a vehicle or something that someone can sort of wrap their head around wanting to experience good skin ultimately. But when they come and when I do the work, I do find that you have to connect sort of a deeper than just even what they may know. And of course, it's not so much that I have all the answers or are even able to share all of that with them, but I work with my eyes closed. I'm very often with my eyes closed. And I think that, again, it's just feeling your way through. And there is an exchange of energy that somehow I feel, whether that creates a deeper sense of relaxation in that person, and when they're in those moments of relaxation, of releasing and letting go, that there's something that opens within them that allows that self-healing in some way.
0: Yeah.
1: And I give without looking back. So I know, you know, it's just an honor to be with a person for that hour. Yeah. And luckily, I'm very blessed that I've had these same clients for over 25 years. But at the same

0: same time, I think when we can, you know, separate the superficial of what may be going on, if they can trust and they're in a place where they feel that form of trust and that purity of intention, and they're able to relax, and for that moment, something's happening. There is a shift. And of course, I feel that another big piece of the work is coming from the plants and the plant kingdom. And again, in my eyes, the plants carry positive energy, right? And so, and they're very spiritual. When I think about the delicacy and the intricacy of a bloom of a flower, it might have the shortest life, but when we're connecting, or we're connecting with that life force of the essence of the plant, and we're recognizing that, whether it's through the senses of inhalation or the application topically onto the skin, it's doing some work as well.
1: Mm-hmm.
0: So it's lovely.
2: Not to mention there's so many pressure points in the face.
0: The pressure points.
2: You know, sinuses that get blocked. And, you know, speaking of blocked and opening and all of these words which are coming into our conversation, which denotes healing, the base of traditional Chinese medicine, almost all Eastern and old holistic forms of medicine or energy-based medicines, is all pain and disease is linked to the blockage of energy and blood flow. So once you unblock energy and blood flow, you begin the path to restoration and getting rid of pain and disease.
0: Wow.
2: So that's what I'm hearing is what you do through your work. So let's speak about some of your products.
0: Okay.
2: Because I have kind of some of my favorites. I've been using the Bulgarian lavender body oil on some of my patients. I do some, which is, I think, similar to some of our origins or your origins, but I do a lot of the work now, especially is neck up facial plastic surgery post-op. So my job will be to prepare pre-op for facial reconstruction and then treat post-op. So the preparation will help to unblock blockages that are there, help them receive in a better state the trauma that's about to happen to their bodies, so lower cortisol levels, regulate inflammation, so forth and so on. And it helps with pain, you know, because, again, things are flowing better, so less pain. Then post-op, quicken the healing process. In the short term, the pain will be less, quicker, get rid of the bruising. And then, of course, the long term is that less of... better attention of the treatment of the of the surgery.
0: Beautiful.
2: Because there can be tight places, there can be numb places, there can be all sorts of things that, you know, are natural to a surgery of that magnitude. But that without my treatment, it doesn't. The recovery is not as good.
0: Right. I can see that.
2: So that's with acupuncture and all those things. But I've been using the Bulgarian lavender body oil because some of it is involving the shoulders and a little bit of the points in the chest and occipital region and all of that, and they really love that.
0: Amazing.
2: So thank you for creating that. Tell us about that creation, Bulgarian lavender body oil.
0: Yeah, so, you know, sometimes I feel that although we can create with essences in a what we would call maybe a synergy or a complexity and work with them that way, which we know many supplements are done that way, I also feel that when you're working with a single essence, sometimes just that power of that essence alone is really profound. And so when I thought of course, you know, when if we could put something on 30% of the body and know that it's able to, I guess, take on its own healing in a sense, lavender was the first essence that came to mind. And, you know, again, I don't know. There's a lot of different thoughts behind it, but there's some thoughts that it's very healing to the liver and the pancreas, and maybe just energetically, if we'd like to speak at that level. But then also, lavender, we know, is scientifically proven to change beta waves in the brain just through inhalation. It calms us down to give us strength. It's great for the relaxation of the cells, I think, of the mind, of, again, knowing that the sense of smell is one of our most strongest senses. So I felt that that product could be so universal in someone who just needed that calming overall. And I think that with our lifestyle and with modern lifestyle and all the different stresses and traumas that we go through, it made sense for me to just have that. And it to me, that product, in a sense, stands alone. I also wanted to incorporate it with some, like avocado oil that is known to carry so many vitamins and nutrients, and just a little bit of a different essence that kind of was protective topically to the skin as well.
2: Right. Beautiful. Now, the other one that I've been using is the Roman Chamomile Tonic.
0: Okay.
2: I definitely love it in the evening, but also post-shave.
0: Oh, great. Okay.
2: And I typically will only use natural products, so I will use rose, just rose.
0: Beautiful.
2: Petal water.
0: Right.
2: You know, just
0: yes.
2: Nothing else.
0: Beautiful.
2: And my oils that I use topically will just be either grapeseed oil, because it's fairly clean.
0: Yes.
2: I like that you use the rose hip oil or rose oil in the
0: yes.
2: Bulgarian lavender. But so the Roman Chamomile Tonic is very soothing, and I like your reasons for choosing to put this together, but if you can tell us a little bit about that.
0: Sure. And it's nice that you're gravitating to those single essences. Mm-hmm. I think they're very powerful. Roman chamomile is a favorite of mine. I think that there's, again, something with just the essence of that fresh scent of apple that mm-hmm. really appeals to me. And mm-hmm. again, it's to help dissolve any redness, irritation. It's a vasoconstrictor. I think, of course, living here in South Florida, being in the sun and having all of those elements that we're affected by, as well as, again, stress that would cause that redness to the skin. Or if people, like you said, may be going through some surgical procedures or any kind of trauma to the skin, I have found that chamomile really speeds up the healing. Mm-hmm. And it has so many effects. With the tonics, I like to spray them or use them on my face, obviously on cold cotton pads, but also it's beautiful just to spray that around the crown, the neck, the décolleté, sometimes out of a shower. You know, I just even spray it onto the body as a nice tonic. So different than the oil, and can be used on cleansed skin. My boys were tennis players in high school and college, so I always just made little Roman chamomile cotton pads and kind of kept them in a little iced pack for them, and they'd wipe their skin down, and you would just see how it diffused that heat so efficiently.
2: Yeah. Two things you mentioned I want to kind of use as a stepping stone into the next portion of our conversation. One is that, yes, I do gravitate towards single essences, but just as I do towards single herbal teas in
0: yes.
2: my practice, so I typically will recommend single herb teas rather than formulations of herbs, which are more common in my profession. I don't sell anything in my office, so what I like to do is empower people to buy things, and I send them to the source. So, mm-hmm. for instance, if they like what I use on their bodies, such as in the Bulgarian lavender body oil, I'll just send them to Tammy Fender. With the teas, so I'll send them to any local health store or what have you.
0: Yes.
2: And so that's, I always believe simple is better, and for a person to learn that chamomile helps soothe and helps you relax and helps you sleep, or lavender helps, balance you, mm-hmm. or whatever it may be,
0: mm-hmm.
2: I like that. I like
0: yes.
2: that, because they own that aspect of their health forever. That being said, you mentioned the Roman Chamomile Tonic being good in the summer, mm-hmm. especially post-sunburn, and we're recording this in August, which is the height of
0: yeah.
2: summer here in Florida. So besides the Roman Chamomile Tonic, which can be sprayed or dabbed mm-hmm. on a cotton and not on the face post-sunburn, or maybe even the shoulders and back and so forth,
0: yes.
2: what other products or suggestions do you have for your patients generally that want to prevent the skin deterioration or help with sunburn?
0: Sure. So I think, it's so important to remember to have physical blocks. I think that, obviously for me, I love less is more, and I do like the skin to breathe. And of course, I am a huge fan of zinc oxide and micronized zinc oxide and all of this. But I just like light cotton clothing, sarongs, sunglasses, hats, those sort of things that sometimes we, maybe we just don't think about.
2: Yeah.
0: And then, of course, I think certain foods that, vitamin A, lemon is excellent.
2: Mm-hmm.
0: And it's interesting that we might crave lemonade, I think, when we're in the sun. Mm-hmm. But as I understand it, lemon helps to strengthen the melanin production as well. And mm-hmm. I think that if we can just think about our foods as almost helping to be protective in some way, that looks like it's all-encompassing.
2: So not just what you're feeding this skin organ, but what you're putting inside to feed it as
0: yes.
2: well.
0: Yes, yes.
2: And so that being said, with going forward, is there anything we can you share any new products that are in the pipeline?
0: Yes.
2: Okay.
0: Yeah. So I really feel the need to help take care of someone head to toe. And mm-hmm. so I think that shampoo and conditioner would be something that would be really
2: yummy.
0: Important for us.
2: Yay.
0: And again, thinking of all the pressure points in the head and the importance of the crown and, mm-hmm. and you know, from your point of view as well. And so we are in the process right now of working on a very natural shampoo and conditioner. In the past, it was very difficult to get the same efficacy mm-hmm. as sort of these chemical-laden products. And we know people like that feel of lather and mm-hmm. rinsability and whatnot. But now, because the demand has really come to the forefront, there's a lot more innovation. Mm-hmm. So hopefully we're going to have something very soon.
2: All right.
0: Yeah.
2: Well, I hope you, our listeners, have enjoyed this tremendously inspiring and educational and mm-hmm. loving show. We've been speaking with Tammy Fender. And can you share your website for our listeners?
0: Yes. So our website is tammyfender.com.
2: Yeah, that's easy. 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
7: 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Hurricane season runs through November 30th. Are you prepared?
8: 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This will keep your perishable food for a longer period of time.
7: Be prepared for tropical weather before the forecast. And if a named storm threatens, count on WQCS News for local up-to-date storm information.
9: Florida Frontiers, the weekly radio magazine of the Florida Historical Society, is made possible in part by the Department of State, Division of Historical Resources, and the State of Florida. It's also made possible by the Jesse Ball DuPont Fund and by the historic Rossiter House Museum and Gardens in O'Galley, celebrating pioneer history, the natural environment, and women's history. 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This is Florida Frontiers, the weekly radio magazine of the Florida Historical Society, online at myfloridahistory.org. I'm Ben Brookmarkle, and coming up on the program, we'll discuss natural burials at Prairie Creek Conservation Cemetery.
10: It is historical, and humans have been doing this for all of human history, and it's modern in that it's eco-friendly, it's using the least resources possible, and it's protecting ecosystems in Florida that would otherwise perhaps be developed on.
9: We'll talk about Orlando Sentinel newspaper publisher Martin Anderson, who encouraged significant growth in Central Florida.
11: The Orlando Anderson encountered in 1931 was the largest interior city in Florida, with a population of 35,560. Its economy was defined by agriculture and tourism.
9: And we'll remember the heydays of Florida cracker horses and ponies in the 19th century. All that ahead on Florida Frontiers.
12: I die young, bury me in satin, lay me down on a bed of roses, sink me in the river at dawn.
9: The process of preserving bodies through embalming goes back thousands of years. The ancient Egyptians are known for their elaborate mummification process. The Chinchorro and Incas in South America also practice mummification. During the European Renaissance, from about 1450 to 1650, embalming was used mainly so that dead bodies could be dissected for scientific study. Dr. Thomas Holmes is known as the father of American embalming because he used formaldehyde and other chemicals to preserve bodies. Carly Zephyrin is operations coordinator at Prairie Creek Conservation Cemetery. She points out that modern embalming started in the 1860s during the Civil War.
10: Before that, most people just did natural burial on their own land if they were able, but embalming wasn't popular until it was needed to get soldiers home from the war. And then the process became widely available to the masses, and once the funeral home industry got involved and realized they could sell that service, it really boomed, and people were made to believe that they needed that in order to respect their loved ones.
9: Prairie Creek Conservation Cemetery is located in southeast Gainesville between Micanopy and Hawthorne. It's on 93 acres that is part of the Alachua County Trust's 606-acre Prairie Creek Preserve, which is adjacent to the 21,000-acre Paynes Prairie State Park.
10: Essentially, it's a conservation effort to protect Florida's natural habitat, and in doing so, we are providing a natural burial service for people, which also helps to protect the land. So we conserve Florida's native habitats, we do ecosystem restoration, we do prescribed burns, we plant native seedlings, And on top of that, we are also a fully operational cemetery. So we dig our graves by hand. We involve the family in that process or any loved ones that want to be a part of that process. They can help dig their loved one's grave, and they can also help with the entire burial service. Otherwise, we have a full staff and volunteers that help out with the pallbearing and the lowering and the filling in of the grave.
9: In addition to all graves being dug by hand at Prairie Creek Conservation Cemetery, no embalming of bodies is permitted and no burial vaults or industrial containers are allowed. No grave markers are used except for a 2-inch brass disc that shows the deceased person's name, birth date, and death date. The grave sites are also marked by GPS. Carly Zephrin.
10: But essentially, we are a nature preserve, so our ecosystems are comprised of our oak hammock woods and our wildflower meadow. And folks can kind of pick between those two ecosystems of where they want to be buried. We give them a tour. We show them, we show the loved ones, you know, around for on behalf of their deceased loved one. And pretty much from there, we involve either a funeral home or the family. If they choose to do a home funeral, they're welcome to care for their own dead and bring them to us at the cemetery. And the process is once the body arrives, we load them onto our Amish-style burial cart and process out into the woods or into the meadow for their burial. And we are all manually caring for this body and lowering them into the earth and covering them back up, basically, and returning them to nature.
9: The Prairie Creek Conservation Cemetery is in a hardwood forest that was formerly cattle grazing land. The cemetery works with the Alachua Conservation Trust to manage and protect the land as a wild space. People buried at the cemetery must be wrapped in a shroud or placed in a casket made of biodegradable material.
10: So most people either pick a shroud that's either cotton or any other organic material, or a pine box is a common choice. It has to be raw, untreated wood, so no chemicals or anything like that. Or a wicker casket is also a really beautiful option as well.
9: Although the primary focus of the Prairie Creek Conservation Cemetery is on protecting the natural environment, the green burials done there are a return to historical pre-Civil War burial practices done in Florida and the rest of the United States.
10: It is historical, and humans have been doing this for all of human history, and it's modern in that it's eco-friendly, it's using the least resources possible, and it's protecting ecosystems in Florida that would otherwise perhaps be developed on.
9: There is currently an effort to create the Red Hills Community Cemetery as part of the 96-acre Hickory Preserve in northeast Leon County. The Red Hills Community Cemetery would be based on the successful Prairie Creek Conservation Cemetery model. Carly Zephrin.
10: We've been around since 2010. That was the year of the first burial. It took 3 years, so starting in 2007, to get the ball rolling completely and getting the land surveyed. But yes, our first burial was in 2010, and we're operating at our max capacity today, doing about 2 burials a week. And we have over 1,300 people buried at Prairie Creek.
9: If you want a natural burial in Prairie Creek Conservation Cemetery or the proposed Red Hills Community Cemetery, you can't purchase a plot as you would in a traditional cemetery. In the case of Red Hills, you can purchase a membership that secures your burial in the cemetery when the land is secured. Burial at Prairie Creek is first come, first served.
10: So we cannot actually take any pre-need reservations. We have limited space, so we are an as-need cemetery. And the fact that we're a nonprofit means we can't sell the plot to anyone. The only thing we can take money for is our burial service fee. So it's just that fee. There's no other expenses. And basically, when someone is either dying in hospice or has just passed, then they can start the process with us. And then we can work with their responsible party or loved one to get that site selected. And we're pretty much always ready to plan a burial in about 1 to 2 weeks at maximum. So as long as folks are willing to work with our timeline, we can get the ball rolling as soon as someone needs us.
9: Carly Zephrin is operations coordinator at the Prairie Creek Conservation Cemetery in Alachua County.
12: So put on your best, boys, and I'll wear my-
9: This is Florida Frontiers, the weekly radio magazine of the Florida Historical Society. 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Joining us now is Connie Lester, Associate Professor of History at the University of Central Florida, Director of the Riches Digital Archiving Project, and Editor of the Florida Historical Quarterly. Connie, newspaper publishers played an important role in Southern urban and industrial development, the creation of the so-called New South, starting in the 1880s. Henry Grady of the Atlantic Constitution, Josephus Daniels of the Raleigh, North Carolina News and Observer, and Amon Carter of the Fort Worth Star-Telegram championed industrial development and/or questioned the more recent outcomes of urbanization and industrialization. Martin Anderson of the Orlando Sentinel and Orlando Evening Star followed in that tradition.
11: Martin Anderson, who published the Orlando Sentinel and the Orlando Evening Star from 1931 to 1967, epitomized the ambitious newspaper publisher and New South booster, according to H. Bailey Thompson, whose 2001 article in the Florida Historical Quarterly addresses a gap in the historiography between economic development in the New South and the Sun Belt, and the role of newspaper publishers in influencing political and economic power brokers. This University of Alabama professor of journalism spent some time as a reporter for the Orlando Sentinel and cited a 1984 Central Florida article that hailed Anderson as the man who built Orlando. Martin Anderson was born in Greenwood, Mississippi in 1897 and seemed to have newspapers in his blood. A newspaper carrier in his youth, he was a printer's assistant at Greenwood Commonwealth before advancing to the position of reporter. In the 1920s, he moved to Austin, Texas, where he became general manager of the Statesman and the American. In 1931, he arrived in Orlando and never left. As Thompson described him, Anderson's fierce blue eyes, large frame, and quick movements inspired respect and even fear among people. His editorials and front-page columns, written in a crisp, clear style, left no doubt where he stood on important issues. Thompson believed that Orlando and Anderson suited one another. Neither had strong attachments to any mythic past. The Orlando Anderson encountered in 1931 was the largest interior city in Florida, with a population of 35,560. Its economy was defined by agriculture and tourism. Miles of citrus groves and vegetable fields surrounded the city. Each winter, some 18,000 tourists enjoyed mild winter climate and the 31 lakes within the city's limits. Promoting the city's tourism with mail-away editions of the newspaper, sometimes printed with orange-scented ink, he soon became recognized as a formidable community advocate and leader. As he saw it, quote, "Newspapers create towns and states and prosperity and jobs for people," end quote. On another occasion, he wrote, quote, "I am attracted to newspaper people who devote the majority of their time and thought to supporting and publicizing the towns in which they live and which supports them. Newspapers build cities."
9: And although Anderson defined his role in a way that some might consider limited, he wielded considerable influence over development issues, especially in regard to road construction.
11: Indeed, he did. Thompson noted that, quote, "Anderson worried less about political principles than about keeping Orlando first in line for any largesse flowing from the public treasuries. Typically, his criterion in decision-making was whether taking one position over another would likely produce more growth. His pragmatism was most evident in his political endorsements," end quote. Three successful editorial campaigns illustrate this pragmatism: the creation of the State Road 520 shortcut to Cocoa, the rerouting of the Florida Turnpike closer to Orlando, and securing the Naval Training Base for Orlando. The Cross Peninsula State Road 50 that passed through Orlando connected the city to the Gulf and the Atlantic coast, but its terminus in Titusville left a lengthy drive to the developing area around Cocoa. Anderson launched his campaign for a cutoff by pointing to the generally poor road access to Orlando. Not a single road entering the city, except for State Road 50, enjoyed better than a poor rating. New north-south highways bypassed the city. Allocation of highway funds relied on a formula that distributed money equally across five districts. That formula ignored the disparity of growth rates. By 1954, Orlando's population had tripled since Anderson's arrival, with no reformulation of district funding. In 1954, the state held a gubernatorial primary election to fill out the term of Governor Dan McCarty following his untimely death. Anderson supported Charlie Johns in the three-way contest with Leroy Collins and Braley Oldham because Johns promised to support the Bithlow cutoff. Johns received 45% of the Orange County vote, but Collins ultimately became governor. Collins won Anderson's support in the 1956 election with two decisions. He honored Johns' pledge to build the Bithlow cutoff, and he supported the appointment of Billy Dial, a close ally of Anderson, to the State Road Board. State Road 520 opened March 17, 1956, and Dial championed Orlando's interests on the next big road project, the rerouting of the Florida Turnpike. The Florida Turnpike was originally designed to connect Miami and Jacksonville, roughly paralleling US 1. Created by the state legislature in 1953, the Florida Turnpike Authority had plans for the first 100 miles, but could recommend a more western route for the remaining roadway. Dial and Anderson proposed a route that would benefit Central Florida and would dovetail with the federal plans for an interstate highway system. With Governor Collins' support, the plan was approved and the work started in June 1955. With subsequent federal interstate construction on I-75 and I-95, Orlando became easily accessible by automobile by East Coast and Midwest travelers. With the addition of I-4, accessibility was a factor in the decision by Walt Disney to designate Orlando as the site for Disney World. By the 1960s, Orlando was experiencing boom times and led the nation in population growth. In 1963, the city had 342 industries that employed 83,000 workers. The following year added another 80 firms. The Orlando Sentinel prospered along with the city. The newspaper employed 700 full-time workers and had 135,000 subscribers in 13 counties.
9: Connie, road building clearly proved essential to economic growth, and Anderson's influence enabled that development, but obtaining a military training station implies influence on a national level. Orlando was a growing city in the 1960s, but the competition for a naval training station must have been fierce. What was Anderson's role in obtaining the base?
11: As we have seen before, Anderson's role centered on who he knew. From his early career in Texas, he knew Lyndon Johnson and was a supporter of his presidential ambitions as early as the mid-1950s. When Johnson ran for president in 1964, Anderson was all in. Anderson was concerned that Barry Goldwater, the Republican candidate, would defund the space complex at Canaveral and push for a visit to Orlando by President Johnson. On the evening of October 25, 1964, the president arrived, and Anderson was by his side throughout the visit. "I like Orlando," Johnson told a large crowd of supporters. "I can understand why Martin Anderson says it is a privilege to live in Central Florida." Anderson won the election and didn't hold it against the publisher that Orlando and Orange County gave its votes to Goldwater. The two met several times in the coming months at the White House. Johnson's support for Orlando as the site for the naval training station was important, but required congressional approval, and there were several contending sites, including Pensacola. In November 1964, Defense Secretary Robert McNamara announced the closing of the Orlando Air Force Base, along with 90 other bases around the country, and the transfer of Sands Point Training Services Center to Orlando. News of the naval facilities coincided with the presentation of the Orlando Area Chamber of Commerce's John Young Award to Anderson on December the 6th. A telegram from President Johnson praised the publisher. "The esteem expressed for you by the citizens of Orlando reflects the value I have always placed on our friendship," he said. Anderson sold the Orlando Sentinel to the Chicago Tribune in 1965 and made plans for his 1967 retirement, saying, "The time to quit is when you're a winner, when you're ahead." If Anderson left in a hail of praise, the 1970s began a long period of reflection on what unregulated growth meant. Indeed, Jane Healy won a Pulitzer Prize for her Orlando Sentinel editorials, deploring the area's failure to manage growth wisely. As Thompson notes, quote, "Martin Anderson was a quintessential American success story, brilliant, self-made, ruthless, and bold. He demonstrated a single-minded ambition to own powerful newspapers and through them to build a great city. But while Anderson retired to the accolades of his fellow boosters, his successors in Orlando have had to struggle with what has become a familiar problem in booming Sunbelt cities, too much success."
9: And Connie, for better or worse, I guess the most influential days of newspapers and newspaper men like Anderson are in the past. Thanks a lot.
11: You're welcome.
9: Connie Lester is Associate Professor of History at the University of Central Florida, Director of the Riches Digital Archiving Project, and Editor of the Florida Historical Quarterly.

0: This is Florida Frontiers. Florida cracker horses are descended from livestock brought here by the Spanish in the 1500s. Also called the Seminole pony or marsh tacky, cracker horses and ponies were uniquely qualified to herd cattle in Florida in the 19th century. Sebastian Garcia has more.
1: Dr. Hannah Lipsey is a visiting assistant professor at Florida Gulf Coast University. She recently delivered a presentation titled Florida Ponies, Drivers of the Frontier in Fact and Fiction. As she did during her presentation, Dr. Lipsey begins with a short tale from the late 19th century about a 12-year-old boy named Trey Moore and his cracker pony, Bob.
2: The pony was a little bit disheveled when he first got him coming from these cracker cattlemen, but with proper care, kindness, and time, the boy soon loved him. They became inseparable, hunting cattle in the scrub. But the pony had a bit of an independence streak. As the narrator described, Bob dearly loved a frolic. The horse would often escape, giving chase, even after a hard day's work. After about 2 years together, the family left the homestead to take a plantation job. And on the journey, the boy and Bob went for a hunt. Fortunately, they became lost and fell into a sink. As they're falling, the boy clung to Bob. And finally, through the water-filled tunnel, they came to an opening. The boy left Bob to go explore. Bob, to his own devices, fell into quicksand. In heartbreaking prose, this author describes that a bullet was indeed kinder than suffocation. Eventually, the boy made it out and reunited with his family to recount the tale. And he ended with this idea that he's had other horses before, but none could ever replace the boyhood love for his little cracker pony, Bob. So this tale highlights this larger theme of using horses as a lens to view the romanticization of Florida during the 19th century. And you have one of these tales that actually names the horse, and it's Bob. You know, everyone knows a Bob, whether it's an animal or a human, you know, so you can really connect with this bond that this boy made with this little cracker pony.
1: The Florida pony, also known as the Florida cracker horse, traces its roots to the 16th century, when the Spanish brought them in their conquest of Florida and the New World. Over time, the pony evolved, developing unique features such as a narrow body and smaller hoofs to adapt to the Florida environment. By the 19th century, Florida settlers domesticated the species for their practicality in cattle herding.
2: So one of the things that Floridians did, or transplants, people who moved to Florida did, was they did cattle herding, cattle farming. This time they would do cattle roundup. Scrub cattle were loose essentially, and cattlemen would capture them up, would brand them. And one of the ways that they were most successful was using horses. And the Florida ponies, they're very agile and they seem to do better than these northern transplants.
1: Beginning in the 1930s, the population of Florida ponies diminished as large cattle herds from out west require larger horses to handle.
2: Eventually, by the 1930s, we see other horse breeds take over. So the cracker horse, or the Florida ponies, continued to be domesticated and widely used up until about the 1930s, when scrub cattle and larger cattle from out west were becoming infected by ticks and screwworms. And this led to some changes in the cattle practices. You now needed larger horses, essentially, to handle the larger cattle that were coming from out west. And the seemingly smaller Florida ponies just were being replaced. So you have this slow demise of the Florida ponies from this 1930s larger cattle coming in. As those Florida ponies are being taken out and not as popular, there's less of them. So by the 1970s, only a few remained, and by the 1980s, a few Florida families came together to help preserve the breed, and they did intentional breeding of these horses. And there's actually a few feral herds. So when you mentioned reintroduced, Payne's Prairie Preserve State Park, North Central Florida, just a little south of Gainesville, there's a herd that was reintroduced in the area in the mid-1980s. I say reintroduced because that land has actually been traced back to Spanish cattle lands where the ancestors of these Florida ponies may have roamed.
1: Despite their decline, the romanticization of the Florida Cracker Horse remained. A comparison between the 19th century short tale that Dr. Lipsy opened this segment with and Patrick D. Smith's best-selling 1984 historical fiction novel, A Land Remembered, demonstrates this enduring idyllic view of the Florida pony.
2: We can even look at a real modern kind of novel, A Land Remembered. And more specifically, I look at this novel, The Student Edition. And we see a lot of similarities between how the Florida ponies are produced. In both tales, they're the boyhood companion. They're their friend in this frontier. And there's not a whole lot of humans around both of these families as they're trying to survive in the frontier. You see in the short tale, the family kind of seemed to give up on that and seemed to say, you know, this frontier homesteading isn't for me. Let's go and work at a plantation. Whereas at A Land Remembered, you see this successful Florida family in the frontier. And especially in The Land Remembered, the horse was instrumental. They had another horse that just wasn't as good. It was implied it was a Union cavalryman's horse. And it just wasn't great in the Florida scrub, in the Florida woods. But the smaller Ishmael, the smaller Florida pony, or marsh tacky as they call it in the book, was very agile and was very adaptable and helped the family be successful. So they're drivers of the frontier in the romanticism elements of it. It's a little bit of a pun because we drive horses. Horses were driven as part of their workload, but they're really this driver. They're part of this frontier living. They're part of this element of young adult fiction to agricultural endeavors. They're instrumental in contributing to this Florida 19th century as mythical, exotic, and rugged.
1: In 2008, the state of Florida designated the Florida pony, or Florida cracker horse, as the official state horse, further venerating and mythologizing the species in the annals of the state's past. For Florida Frontiers, I'm Sebastian Garcia, a graduate history student, FHS media production assistant, and history podcaster at the University of Central Florida, Department of History.
0: 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The program is edited by Giselle Concepcion. Have a great week. I'm Ben Brotmarkle. 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It's also made possible by the Jesse Ball DuPont Fund and by the historic Rossiter House Museum and Gardens in O'Galley, celebrating pioneer history, the natural environment, and women's history. 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
4: 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WQCS weather. This evening on the Treasure Coast, showers and thunderstorms likely, then mostly cloudy overnight with a low near 76. Tomorrow turns mostly sunny, then showers and thunderstorms likely, high 91. Keep an eye on changing skies and plan accordingly. Current conditions on the Treasure Coast right now are 75. 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
10: Today on People Fixing the World from the BBC World Service, we're looking for ways to prevent snake bites. We'll meet a man in Nepal who's helping to solve this problem by rescuing snakes in his village.
11: Every day that one person died in that village, I knew that if I leave my job and come back to my village, I can save people dying from snake bite.
10: And then we'll meet a researcher in Malaysia who might have found a better way to treat snake bites.
12: We want to reduce the guesswork. We want to make sure that if a hospital stocked in an antivenom, it's just one type of antivenom, and hopefully it can be produced at a cheaper price so that every hospital have access to it.
10: I'm Myra Anubi, and I'll be back with more on People Fixing the World right after the BBC News.
13: Live from NPR News, I'm Dale Willman. The Department of Homeland Security is abandoning a plan to use a Georgia warehouse as an ICE detention center. It would have been one of the largest such proposed sites in the nation. Grant Blankenship of Georgia Public Broadcasting has more.
14: The warehouse in the city of Social Circle was slated to detain as many as 10,000 people, tripling the city's population. The city said its water and sewer infrastructure couldn't support that. Now, the Georgia District's Republican congressman tells the city the plan for their warehouse is dead. Democratic Senator Raphael Warnock also worked with the city to oppose the plan and credits popular resistance for the outcome.
15: It's clear to me now that this White House and this administration viewed Social Circle's concerns as nothing more than a thorn in their side.
14: Warnock says he's yet to confirm reports that DHS is selling almost all the ICE warehouses. For NPR News, I'm Grant Blankenship.
13: Abortion providers say they'll offer medication abortion to Missourians for the first time in years. The decision comes after a judge in Kansas ruled that many current abortion restrictions violate that state's constitution. Sarah Fenton of member station St. Louis Public Radio reports.
16: State voters in 2024 approved an amendment that put the right to an abortion in the Missouri Constitution. The state's Planned Parenthood affiliates soon sued to strike down dozens of restrictions governing the procedure that they say violated the new law. In the meantime, providers resumed some abortions, but said the rules made prescribing medication abortions impossible. The new ruling found rules such as a 72-hour waiting period and a rule that requires tissue to be sent to a lab after an abortion are now unlawful under the new amendment. The state's attorney general says she'll fight to appeal the decision to the state Supreme Court. For NPR News, I'm Sarah Fenton in St. Louis.
13: Secretary of State Marco Rubio says another round of talks between Israel and Lebanon will be held next week in Washington, D.C. This will be the fifth round of direct political talks between the two sides. They will take place at the State Department. NPR's Jackie Northam has more on our story.
17: Secretary Rubio held a phone call with Lebanese President Joseph Ayoun, during which he reiterated the need to disarm the Iranian-backed militant group Hezbollah and reestablish control over all Lebanese territory. That's according to a State Department readout of the conversation. Hezbollah has in the past rejected any peace deal between Israel and the government of Lebanon. Rubio also stressed that bilateral negotiations between Lebanon and Israel represent the only feasible path to ending recurrent cycles of violence. Meanwhile, Israel and Hezbollah have agreed to a ceasefire after intense fighting threatened to derail fragile peace talks between the U.S. and Iran. Jackie Northam, NPR News.
13: And you're listening to NPR News. A six-month-old girl from the eastern part of the Democratic Republic of Congo was buried on Friday. She had died earlier in the week from Ebola. She was the third child from the same orphanage to die from the disease over the past several weeks. There are now 894 confirmed cases from the outbreak, and so far there have been more than 200 deaths. This outbreak is now three times worse than a previous one in Uganda back in 2000. The U.S. men's soccer team won 2-0 against Australia in Seattle today. Izzy Ross of member station KNKX spoke with some of the fans who turned out to watch the match.
18: 18-year-old Ava Jalali was thrilled. She watched the game with her family in Seattle Stadium.
19: It was electric. There was just, it's filled with USA fans. There's no similar experience like it when everybody is just chanting really loudly.
18: Although the match was disappointing for Australian fans, it was still an experience to remember for people like Jim Cumming.
20: I've lived in Seattle for 35 years waiting for this day. Australia versus US.
18: The next match in Seattle is Wednesday between Qatar and Bosnia and Herzegovina, and the next game for Team USA is against Turkey on Thursday in Los Angeles. For NPR News, I'm Izzy Ross in Seattle.
13: North Carolina hopes to win its first ever national championship in baseball this weekend. The Tar Heels take on Oklahoma in the College World Series Finals. The best of three series begins on Saturday. Both teams went 3-0 in bracket play. While the Sooners finished 11th in SEC play, they've been on an eight-game win streak, averaging 10.4 runs per game. I'm Dale Willman, NPR News.
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21: Every year, around 5 million people are bitten by snakes. Hundreds of thousands are left with life-changing injuries, and unfortunately, many of them die. So today we'll meet the snake man of Nepal and a scientist in Malaysia as we hear about ways to prevent and treat snake bites.
22: We want to see zero snake bite death, and once there is no death at all because of snake bite, we'll celebrate that day. We want everyone to be snake protector.
21: From the BBC World Service, I'm Myra Anubi, and this is People Fixing the World. What would you do if you came face to face with a snake? Would you run, scream, maybe attack it? The first few moments are really important. One wrong decision could mean you get bitten, and some snake bites can cause paralysis, and in some serious cases, death. In 2017, the World Health Organization added snakebite to its list of neglected tropical diseases, putting it in the same category as rabies and dengue fever. And the people worst affected tend to be among the poorest in the world, farmers and laborers living and working alongside snakes in the tropical regions across sub-Saharan Africa and Asia. For instance, Nepal is home to around 90 species of snake, including venomous ones. 40,000 people are bitten every year, with anything between 1,000 to 3,000 fatalities annually. But get this, a lot of snake bite incidents are actually preventable. It's something that one man in Nepal has been trying for a long time to build awareness of. Dev Narayan Mandal has a simple but creative way of getting communities to change the way they respond when a snake turns up in their village. We sent our reporter, Craig Langren, to the very south of the country, close to the border with India, a region called Terai, to meet the snake man and see his work in action.
23: I'm sitting outside with Dev in a small village just a few miles from Janakpur, which is famous for being the birthplace of the Hindu goddess Sita. We're sat on a small table in front of some traditional wooden buildings which comprise Dev's office. It's hot here. And it's humid too, the perfect habitat for snakes. Dev grew up in this part of the country, but left as a teenager to work in wildlife conservation in India. But he kept hearing the same news again and again from back home.
22: Every day that one person died in that village, I knew that if I leave my job and come back to my village and I start working on the ground, spreading all my information, I can save people dying from snake bite.
23: So in 2012, Dev decided it was finally time to come home. He set up an organization called Mithila Wildlife Trust, and his initial plan was simple. Working alone, he'd go village to village talking to people about snakes. However, it turned out that nobody wanted to listen, so he decided to change his approach.
22: I personally started rescuing snake because I had experienced that when I am rescuing snake, there is always 50 to 100 people standing around. And then I changed my strategy. So instead of walking through the villages and begging everyone to listen, I started rescuing snake. Mm-hmm. And When I was going to rescue snakes, they were already gathering. So I was rescuing snake, keeping snake in center, mm-hmm. and then explaining all my information. So it was easier for me to do awareness program. So my main motto was awareness program.
23: And that's the insight at the heart of everything Dev does. The snake rescues aren't just about removing a dangerous animal. They're a way into starting a conversation. Each rescue draws a crowd, and each crowd becomes a classroom.

0: From PRX, this is the Malk Radio Hour. I'm your host, John Good. Experts say that we all have several dreams over the course of a night's sleep. Dreams that we may or may not remember, but what about the dreams that keep us up at night? The ones we create while awake. Dreams of hitting the game-winning shot, of landing that job you've wanted since you were 10, or of getting that DeLorean up to 88 miles per hour and going back to the future. Dreams realistic, far-fetched, and beyond our wildest imagination. As we approach the 250th anniversary of a nation built on the dream of a better life, on the promise of taking the tired and dispossessed, yearning to be free, and showing them the path to a golden door, let's hear some stories about the dreams and the dreamers that make America what it is. First up is a story from a Grand Slam in Birmingham, where we partner with public radio station WBHM in Alabama. Here's Alexis Barton, live at the mall.
1: They say you never forget your first time. Now, I'm not talking about that type of first time, but that's how I remember entering my very first beauty pageant. No, scholarship pageant. Now, understand, I had never run for anything competitively in my life before. The only thing I'd won was the fourth grade spelling bee. And among my classmates, I was kind of used to coming in second place. And I was nobody's performer. I threw up before every piano recital I ever had for 10 years straight. But I wanted to know what it felt like to win. And to be honest, I wanted that crown, not just any crown, the Miss Alabama crown. Now, to understand how truly delusional that was, remember what I said about throwing up before piano recitals? But a friend who supported my delusions suggested that before I enter the Miss Alabama pageant system, that I do a pageant for practice. And fortunately, there was a local pageant right around the corner. We'll call it the Miss Jefferson County Legacy Jamboree pageant. Some of you know what I'm talking about. I dashed off my application, mailed it in, and they called. We'd love to talk to you. And so I ran down to the Five Point South Library and had a little interview with the pageant committee, and they accepted me. That was a piece of cake, I thought. She win. Till I got down to the local dance studio for the first of many pageant practices coordinated by a local choreographer. And I sized up my competition, and I realized, Lex, you in danger, girl. Because they were prepared. They were talented, these other young ladies. They were leggy. They were confident. One of them had performed on a cruise ship as a singer. And here I was, a tall, awkward, ugly duckling. Looks, 8 on a good day. Dance, -3. But if anything, I'm not a quitter, so I needed a graceful exit, right? And I hadn't told my parents yet that I'd signed myself and their credit cards up for this opportunity. So when I told them, I was shocked because they were all in. My dad turned into a madman, literally. He turned into Ron Draper. He sold every ad that I needed for the pageant program, and he wrote every line of copy. My mom, Miranda Priestly, had nothing on her because she prepared my wardrobe like I was going to the Ebony Fashion Fair or, for those of you who are younger, Rush Top. She even enlisted my aunt to design and put together my opening number outfit, a crimson organza jumpsuit with a big bow because Southern girls love bows. And when the big night came, I whirled into the theater and I marched up to the microphone, kind of like this one, and I said, "My name is Alexis Barden and I'm a junior majoring in English at UAB. And my motto is, it's not what you're called, it's what you answer to." And they bought it. Just like y'all did. And then I was dancing to the edge of the stage in my fitness wear and holding my 8 count like my life depended on it, because I didn't know what an 8 count was before a pageant. And then I was in my little tweed suit chewing up the scenery for my dramatic monologue, because I was not going to perform on the piano. And by the time I went to change into my mother's evening gown that I had borrowed, I realized I was having fun. And I realized something else as I looked at the other girls as they changed, and I saw that they were shook. One was crying because she had missed the opening choreography steps, and another was crying because her boyfriend hadn't shown up for the pageant, and one was crying because she had a new pimple that they didn't have concealer for. And I realized that we weren't all that different. We were all swans growing into our wings, paddling furiously, trying not to make fools of ourselves. And I went back out for that final question, and I could take a deep breath like I'm doing now and relax. And I found my parents' eyes in the audience and locked on them, and I realized that I had always been a princess to them. So when they called the top 10 and my name was included, I wasn't really surprised. I had good a chance as anyone else, I knew by then. And then it was top 7, top 5, top 2. And it was me and one other girl standing there under the hot light like this one. And my hope, my heart thundered in my chest and it rose up in my throat. And then all of a sudden, runner up. Me. An audible gasp went across the crowd. Or so my mom says, but let's face it, she's biased. And as I took my roses and stepped back into the shadows so the queen could be crowned, I didn't stop smiling. Even though, you know, I did have Vaseline on my teeth. But really, it was because I knew that, in the words of James Baldwin, my crown had already

0: technically, I did get a new crown twice a month for a whole year. And I consider that a big win because I was a broke college student. And now, when I'm on stages like that, well, like this one, and I want to run and throw up off stage, I look around and I remember that everybody else is nervous too. And that this is just practice. And we're all practicing. Thank you.
1: That was Alexis Barton. Alexis is an award-winning journalist and writer based in Birmingham, Alabama. She is the Moth Birmingham's first Story Slam winner, and I know this because I was blessed to be hosting that night. Alexis's work has appeared in the Washington Post magazine, Southern Living, and was cited in the Best American Essays 2023. Early in her story, Alexis said that her dream of being Miss Alabama was delusional. But I think it was the great philosopher and prophet, Seal, that once said, "No, we're never going to survive unless we get a little crazy." And we're definitely not going to get our hair done for free twice a month for a year without chasing our dreams. That is for sure. That is for sure, my friends. In a moment, a city girl learns how to farm, and a daughter must become a fierce advocate for her parents. When the Moth Radio Hour continues.

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4: 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Hurricane season runs through November 30th. 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
6: From PRX, this is the Moth Radio Hour. I'm John Good. Our next story was told by Heather Angel at one of our open mic story slams in Boston, where we partner with public radio station WBUR. Here's Heather.
7: So the summer after my freshman year in college, I got a job as a farmhand. And it was 2001, and I was 19 years old. And the couple that were my new bosses, they were in their mid-60s by the time I walked up their driveway in New Hampshire, and they'd been farming for 14 hours a day for 40 years. And the husband would soon and forever become affectionately known to me simply as the old man. And he would wear a different canvas hat every day, perched kind of like a bird on his bald head. And he had like a muddled brow, a furrowed brow, and like two watery blue eyes. And he, his parents were French-Canadian, and so he had learned a little bit of French. And he also spoke with a pretty good Boston accent, but it was so slow that it almost had like a Down East vibe. And that was the year that Christina Aguilera's single Lady Marmalade came out on the Moulin Rouge soundtrack. And he would walk around the farm singing, "Voulez-vous coucher avec moi? Ce soir." He was mouthy, he was charming, and he was nobody's fool. And I soon learned that farming

0: was really hard. The first week I worked there, he made me unload a trailer load of 50-pound bags of soil twice. We would be so dirty sometimes when at the end of the day that I'd have to take off my clothes and hose off in the driveway before my mom would let me come into the house. I thought I was going to die in his barn. The hay was so thick in the air that it would get into your lungs and it would like cut any exposed skin and be in your hair and you'd find it like the whole rest of the day. And nobody understood why I loved it so much. And the farm became really like a part of my life as I went on. And it was so different from the life that I was leading otherwise. I was going to school in Chicago. And so every summer I would come home to the farm. And every year I'd go back to school where I'd stay up till 2 a.m. And then at the farm I'd get up at 6 a.m. But I got to do really cool stuff too. Like I used to plant different varieties of pumpkins. And they had names like Cinderella and Jack B. Little and Racer. And they all sounded like bedtime stories. And my life couldn't have been more different than when I went back to school. I was a sophomore during the September 11th attacks, and I got really influenced by these Jesuit priests who talked a lot about nonviolence and peacemaking, and I went to teach-ins for the Iraq War. I rode all night to go to protests on buses. And when I came back to the farm, I realized that the old man did not share my views. We were both Catholic, and I had been introduced to this really radical, peacenik, kind of outside the bounds of the norms, Catholicism. And he was a New Hampshire Republican. So, and he would say like really kind of intense revenge stuff. And I would pause and look at him and I would say, I can never remember which gospel that's in. Was it Matthew or Mark? And we like to have fun with each other. And the farm really became like medicine to me in his fields. My life at home was not great at that time. My dad had died a few years earlier, unexpectedly. And my sisters and I weren't really getting along. My family had moved to a much smaller house, and I used to sleep on a cot on the porch. And I didn't really feel like anybody at home really liked me that much. But when I came to the farm, they were always glad to see me. It was sort of like a sober, daytime, dirtier version of Cheers, you know? I knew that when I came back from school, you know, I'd always have a job at the farm, and I started selling Christmas trees for them in the winter, and my college friends soon realized that the old man was more than just my boss. He was something else. And he and his wife, never anyone I called the old lady, too much respect for her for that. Not that there's anything wrong with old ladies, but they kind of became like my surrogate grandparents, and I would come back from the farm visit them even after I stopped working there. I can't remember when they stopped paying me, but at some point I just would come and work. And that continued on in my life. And one time I was visiting them, by this time I was in my early 30s, and his wife looked at me across the table of the farm kitchen, middle of winter, and said, more like it was a question, but it was a statement. You never met a guy you wanted to marry? And I took a deep breath, and I said, well, I don't really date guys anymore. And the old man nodded and said, I knew it. And he had this like self-satisfied smirk, you know? And then he said, well, don't expect me to walk you down the aisle at your wedding. And we'd never discussed that. But he knew if anybody was ever going to walk me down the aisle at my wedding, I would want it to be him. So I gave him the cold shoulder for a few months. And then his daughter, who started calling me her little sister some point in the early aughts, found out what happened and read him the riot act. And he called me. He's like, I'm sorry. You know, I'll walk you down the aisle at your wedding if you ever need me to. And then pretty soon he invited my girlfriend to the famous farm Christmas parties. And it carried on like that, and they sold the farm in their mid-80s, and they retired to a condo where they grew tomatoes on their porch. And if you've ever loved a 90-year-old, as these years went on, you know, you hold on to every moment. You know that, like, you can feel the moments passing. And he would leave me these long kind of sarcastic missives, voicemails with his like lyrical voice, like asking me where the hell have I been, you know? And I saved all of them. I listened to a bunch of them today. And a few months ago, his daughter called me and told me that the end was near. He'd been sick for a while. So I took the back road to the hospital and drove past the old farm, and the last gasps of autumn were turning the fields like this dull gold. And everybody was there. And by that point, nobody was like, why is that old farmhand here? Like, I was part of the family. And the nurse that night was, her family friends owned a farm, and she said, everybody's out picking today because the frost is coming tonight, you know? And it gave us all this sense of urgency, but also this sense of peace. And the next morning, I woke up before sunrise and took my dog outside, and the frost had come in the night, like silent and crisp. And I knew he was gone before I even got the call. He was a really good farmer till the end. He knew when it was done. And the night before at the hospital, right before I left, I gave him a kiss on the forehead. He had these big meaty hands that I held. And I said, hay's in the barn, old man. The field is empty. I'll meet you there. Thank you.
1: That was Heather Angel. My goodness. Listen, I can't speak for anyone else, but that last line, hay's in the barn, old man. The field is empty. I'll meet you there. That left me in the most reverential and joyous of tears. That is the stuff dreams are made of, words that touch our souls, that move our heart, and that stir our emotions. Heather Angel is a proud New Englander and lives in Massachusetts with her wife and their dog, Samson. She has worked as a farmhand, a summer camp director, and a freelance snow shoveler. She is now a high school teacher and healthcare chaplain. Heather enjoys public libraries, a proper cup of tea, and being the fun aunt. Heather still keeps in touch with the old man's wife and his family. After living in the city for over a decade, she and her wife bought a house near her hometown. It's across the street from a farm. She told us, I think about the old man every day. I keep a picture of him in the visor of my car, and I still go to call him and then remember that I can't. I'm also so grateful for him that a decision to walk up a driveway looking for a job when I was 19 gave me such an incredible and unique relationship.

0: Our next story comes from Ophia Begum Ali. We met Ophia through the Moth Education Program, which brings personal storytelling to high school and college students and educators around the country. The Moth EDU brainstorms stories and gives participants the tools and guidance they need to tell them. We loved Ophia's story so much, we asked them to tell it on our main stage in Charlottesville, Virginia. Hey, listen, I'm from Virginia. It's the VA all day, two up, two down. We told it in Charlottesville where we partnered with the Paramount Theater. Here is Ophia.
1: I keep a paper bowl on my desk. It's signed and dated July 2025. And my father folded it when he was in the emergency room. And by the time he made that bowl, I had been translating for my mom and dad most of my life. And the first time this responsibility falls on my shoulders, I am about 10 years old. And I am wearing a mustard yellow velour tracksuit with Little Princess written across the chest. Nothing says ready for court like rhinestones and anxiety. My mother and I take the E-train to the Queens Criminal Court, and we hold the same cold metal pole in silence. And we hold on like it's the only thing that's keeping us from falling apart. And in the courtroom, the fluorescent lights make everyone seem more miserable than they already feel. It's the first time I see my brother in handcuffs, and his lawyer walks up to us, and she starts talking really fast. The translation back and forth is a bit slow, because I am translating from Sylheti to English and English to Sylheti, except I can't find the word for raiment. The closest translation I can come up with is he stays in jail unless we come up with the money for the judge. Now, I don't understand the criminal legal system, but I do understand my brother is not coming home. So I cut her off, and I say, look, lady, I am only 10 years old, and my mother doesn't understand what you're saying. So she squats down so her eyes meet mine, and this time, in a softer voice, she explains where my brother's going, what is bail, and how much we have to pay. And I just nod as if I am comfortable using legal jargon in everyday life. In that moment, I learned a rule. If I don't stand up for my mom and dad, no one else will. But the truth is, I don't want this role. I want to sink into my couch and I want to watch Saturday morning cartoons with a giant bowl of Cinnamon Toast Crunch. Because everyone knows the milk is the main event. Instead, my weekends are filled with doctor's appointments, visiting a juvenile jail, and translating adult problems. My childhood felt less like a playground and more like jury duty. At school, kids would talk about Disneyland and Six Flags, and I want something to add without killing the vibe. But nobody wants to listen to stories about correction officers yelling at my mother to remove her burqa. So I stayed quiet. My family is from Bangladesh, so that means I speak Sylheti at home, English at school, and survival in between. My parents never sit me down and explain the Bill of Rights, but they teach me the rules of survival in Queens. My mother teaches me how to move without asking for permission, and my father teaches me how to fight without raising my voice. And those lessons follow me into every room I walk into. 20 years later, I am at my legal internship. And they hand me an assignment on something called an outlay hearing. And I go all in until it makes sense. Because behind the case law is a 19-year-old kid looking at prison time. Then I get a call from my niece. She tells me that my father's in the emergency room and he's diagnosed with cancer. I don't know what kind, how bad it is, or how much time we have together. So I go to the hospital to get the full story. And when I'm on the R train, I replay everything my niece told me. When the doctor spoke to my dad, it's all in English. No one bothers to call an interpreter. and I know my father. He nods his head the way immigrants do when the sounds feel familiar, but the meaning never lands. He catches words like his name and his birthday and hopes the rest will work itself out. And I hope that he misunderstood the diagnosis, or maybe we caught it early. But the truth is, I am terrified that this one time I am not there to translate is a moment everything falls apart. So at the hospital, I wait hours for updates. Visiting hours end, and nothing changes. So I leave the hospital, and I start working on the assignment. It felt safer to work on a legal memo than to imagine a life without my father. And I don't sleep. The next morning, I set an alarm to call the hospital every hour. And every hour, the nurse gives me the same response. The doctor will call you. But that call never comes. By the time I submit my assignment, my exhaustion turns into anger. And at first, I feel helpless. But then I realized, I've been doing this my whole life. And then I pull out my phone and I start Googling hospital policies. I start throwing out words like duty of care and patient rights, like I am starring in a reboot of Ally McBeal. I'm not an expert, but I'm exactly who my father needs me to be. So I go back to the hospital to visit my father and to speak with the patient advocate. And I am careful not to lose my temper around him. And I explain everything, from the silence to the language barrier. And all this man did was send one message to my father's entire care team. And that's when things started changing. They finally call an interpreter, and it's someone who speaks my father's language. And for the first time, my father understands what is happening to his body. And for the first time, he has a voice in his treatment plan. The doctors also call me regularly, and they explain the diagnosis and the next steps. And I have nothing left to say. And that's when the doctor pauses and asks, "How are you feeling?" For a moment, I imagine myself punching him in the face and yelling, "How the f*** do you think I feel?" But instead, I just breathe. Because this time, I choose to be the advocate. But here's a thing I never saw coming. Advocacy gave me something unexpected. Moments to bond with my mom and dad. These moments weren't just about paperwork or appointments anymore. They were real conversations about their dreams and their fears and things they never said out loud. As a kid, I would zone out while my parents were running errands. I would tap the buttons on my Game Boy or feed my Tamagotchi. Meanwhile, my parents were just trying to hold everything together. They never understood what it meant for me when I would miss school and fall behind on my assignments. And I never understood what it meant to leave a community that knew how to hold them up and start over in a country that never spoke their language. One afternoon in the hospital, I asked my father about his favorite memory of school. And he tells me that he dropped out in the third grade after his dad died. And like me, he carried his family on his back when he was just a kid. He smiles and says, "I liked making paper crafts." So I rip off a piece of paper and I say, "Show me." He carefully folds the creases until it forms into a paper boat. And I pretend I don't know so he can take the lead. And when he's done, I ask him to sign it. And he forgets the date. And the advocate in me will never allow him to skip that detail. So I remind him, Never sign your name without the date next to it. To avoid any legal issues and avoid being duped. Now, if I can explain or translate my father's annoyance with me, it would probably be, even on my deathbed, you're giving me legal advice. He hands a paper boat back to me. And that paper boat sits on my desk. It is evidence that being heard can change everything. And it takes me years to realize this, but every single time I was translating for my mom and dad, I was also translating myself, trying to find my place in their world and mine. And that's still my job now. I make sentences sit up straight. Paper may sink in water, but words, if we make them strong enough, they can carry us. Thank you.
0: That was Ophia Begum Ali. Ophia was born and raised in Queens, New York. They are currently pursuing a Juris Doctor at the City University of New York's School of Law. Over the past decade, they have developed a deep understanding of America's criminal legal system. When not drowning in coursework, they love taking their cat on walks, eating through Queens and Brooklyn, and capturing New York's beauty and chaos through photography. For the record, any story that begins with a mustard yellow velour tracksuit and ends with advocacy and love is speaking my language. Have you ever felt like you have a story that you'd like to tell us? If so, you can pitch us a story right on our site, themoth.org.
2: I was in the car with my Irish twin, my older sister, in our sleek Ford Tempo 1984 on our way to a medical school interview. It was my dream to go to medical school, but we had no one medical in our family, so I wasn't sure if it was real. Just a dream, reality, who knew? But there we were, driving to the medical school interview, and the car broke down. The amazing Ford Tempo broke down. She said, I'm going to get you to that interview. So I'm not sure how, because we're stuck on the side of the road, and in comes a huge semi, parks right in front of us, and my sister jumps out and goes to talk to the semi driver, and then motions me to come back and to also come into the truck with the semi driver. So dream, death, I'm not sure where we're going here, but for some reason that day I wore this outfit of a long tapestry skirt, I don't know, like an English professor, and a sweater jacket, I don't know, fashion is not my forte. So in I jump in the car, in the semi, and I ask the gentleman his name. He says, they call me Sneaky Snake. Okay, where are you headed? He said, the state pen. I said, okay. I turn around, and there's a bed behind me full of carnival stuffed snakes. And I say, okay. So he said, I hear we got to get you to an interview. I said, oh, yes, please. So he drops us off at the next exit. I get to the interview. In the interview, they ask me, any recent challenges that you've had? And I said, well, our car broke down, Sneaky Snake, interview, here we are. And so from now on, as a doc, when I have a patient who's a trucker, I always thank them for making my dreams come true.
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0: From PRX, this is the Moth Radio Hour. I'm John Good. Our final story comes from Amina Brown, who told it at a main stage in New Bedford, Massachusetts, where we partnered with the Zyterian Theater. Here's Amina, live at the Moth.
9: There are two reasons I needed to get in my grandma's kitchen. One, to keep her recipes. Two, to catch a man. When I was a little girl, my grandma's kitchen was this magical place. And it didn't matter whether it was your birthday or a holiday or just a regular old Sunday. She'd say, baby, what kind of cake you want? And I'd tell her, Grandma, I want chocolate cake. And then I'd run outside to play. I mean, I never actually stayed in the kitchen to see what she was doing in there. I just figured she's probably clapping her hands like LeBron James in the middle of a basketball game, all flour and glitter and abracadabra hands. All I know is when I came inside from playing, there was a feast. Fried chicken and collard greens, and biscuits and cake. And after the whole meal was over, my grandma would take that leftover fried chicken, set it over to the side. She'd take the cake, set it to the side, slice it, wrap each slice individually in wax paper, tape it closed, and then she'd grab an empty shoebox, line it with paper towels, half fried chicken, half chocolate cake, and each family got their own box to go home with. Maybe an hour into your journey, in the car, on a bus, in a train, you'd lift the lid of that box and feel like heaven was singing back to you, which is why as a grown woman, I needed to return to my grandma's kitchen. My dating life, it wasn't going so well. And some of the old Southern women said, maybe it ain't going well because you can't cook. And I resent the implication. I could cook. I could make spaghetti and meatloaf and tuna fish. Is tuna fish cooking? I went to my grandma and I said, Grandma, if the way to a man's heart is through his stomach, I'm not going to get there like this. You need to teach me all the things you know. She clapped her hands like she does when she gets really excited. And then she looked at me real serious. And I knew we were about to get to work. First assignment, collard greens. I'm there in my grandma's kitchen. We're hip to hip. There are no written recipes for any of this. So I'm just there in the kitchen with her trying to catch some tips and suggestions and take the best notes I can. We start with these big collard green leaves on the stem, soak them in salt water. She takes me through each step of the process, how you got to cut the leaves off the stem and roll them up just right, cut them into 1-inch pieces so they have that perfect bite. We make my grandma's amazing collard greens, but now I gotta go back to my first apartment kitchen with its faux granite countertops that I was really proud of and try to make these collard greens by myself. So I do, and I put together a little tasting dish, take it back over to my grandma. She tastes it and she says, now baby, I think you got the texture right, but it's a little salty. I go back over a period of weeks and I try this until finally I hand her that tasting dish. And when it comes back to me, there are no collard greens left in it. She had no notes for me, which means I have graduated. I can move on to my next dish. I mean, I got a lot to learn. I got to make the mac and cheese and the candy yams, the cabbage and the rutabagas. So we do this over a period of a few months until I finally learn all the dishes. Then I meet a man. Things get serious with him. And so I say it's time for me to make my grandma's food for him. I make him this meal, and several months later, he proposed to me. Which means grandma's magic, it really does work. My boyfriend becomes my fiance, becomes my husband. We buy our first home, and my mother-in-law gifts me the perfect symbol of a Southern woman's domesticity, the standing KitchenAid mixer. It doesn't matter if you use it. It's just supposed to sit there on your counter so other people can be jealous of you. But me, I wanted to use mine. So I called my grandma and I said, Grandma, I'm turning 35. This is what I want for my birthday. I want you to come to my house. Let's break open this KitchenAid mixer. Teach me how to bake your cakes. You taught me how to make everything except your cakes. She says, baby, let me check my schedule. Changes the subject, hangs up the phone. I wait a week. I call back again. Hey, Grandma, I just wanted to touch base about this again because my birthday's coming up and I thought maybe you could come to my house. We could bake a cake together. She said, now, Mina, that was so long ago. I don't even know if I remember how to bake those cakes anymore. Changes the subject and hangs up the phone again. I wait one more week. I call her back. Grandma, hey, my birthday's coming up, like right here. And I thought we could come to an agreement about you coming to my house, baking a cake. She says, Mina, I got to tell you something. Now I know you thought I made those cakes from scratch. But Mina, I was using a box mix. And I don't know if you've ever heard the sound of your childhood deflating. But this is what it sounds like because, no, not my grandma. My grandma has no use for a cake mix. My grandma surely gets the eggs directly from the chickens. I mean, surely when my grandma needs flour, she threshes the wheat herself. No. My grandmother does not need a cake mix. She said, and baby, I don't even know if they make that mix I used to use anymore. Starts Googling small batch cake mix, North Carolina, because that's where my grandma's from. I said, well, Grandma, you don't even remember what it was called? She said, well, baby, they used to call it Supama. And I don't know if you have Southern grandparents, but when you do, sometimes they say things to you and then the consonants just disappear at the end of the things they say. And you're left there to decipher what is being said to you. And she keeps repeating it. And I don't understand what she's saying. And she said, baby, you don't understand me. I said, Grandma, I don't know what you're talking about. She said, baby, you spell it S-U-P-E-R-M-O-I-S-T. Supermodel. And I said, Grandma, you think they don't make Betty Crocker super moist anymore? I said, Grandma, now, I know you don't watch The Walking Dead, but if you did, you would know that when they go in that one abandoned grocery store to get formula for that one baby, you know what's still on the aisle, Grandma? Betty Crocker's super moist. Grandma, did you know you could drive into rural America, pull up to any gas station, and you know what's going to be sitting there on the aisle, Grandma? Betty Crocker's Super Moist. They're never going to stop making it. It's going to survive the zombie apocalypse, Grandma. Look, let's not worry about this. Can you just come to my house and bake a cake? She agrees. We're back in the kitchen together, hip to hip. I tell her, I want to make a pineapple cake. I find a from-scratch recipe the closest to what I can think her cake would have tasted like. We get in the kitchen together. She starts remembering some things. How you've got to gently take your cake layer out of the cake pan. how you got to poke holes in that middle layer so your pineapple sauce will soak through just right. She teaches me how to make an egg white frosting, and we make a really delicious and really ugly cake. The ugly part was a me thing, not a her. I don't know how to frost a cake. Which is why when my grandma turned 85, all of us have to gather together, her kids, her grandkids, her great-grandkids, we all gather together in a big old beach house, and now I'm the one in the family who cooks all the food that she taught me how to make. So I slide up to her and I say, "Grandma, what kind of cake you want?" And she said, "Now, baby, you know I want a chocolate cake. I want yellow cake with chocolate frosting." And I said, "You gonna get that cake, and that cake is gonna be super moist." I get in the kitchen. I've cooked all my things. The cake is my last thing to make. And as I'm stirring up this box mix, I'm just thinking, I'm one of the older grandchildren. Maybe she started this cake mix thing for the younger kids. Not for me. I bake that cake and take a little corner off to taste it, and yes, tastes exactly like my childhood. And she tells me an older woman in the church told her, "Use the cake mix, but make your frosting from scratch. That's how you'll fool them." And she did, a whole family of us. So after this meal, after we feast, we sit around, soaking her in, asking her all the questions we can think to ask. So I say, "Grandma, what was the deal with the shoebox and the fried chicken and the cake? Why'd you do that?" She said, "Oh, I did that because it's what my parents did for me during segregation. In case we took a trip somewhere and there wasn't a safe place to stop, we made food to keep our families safe." She said, "I did it for my children during Jim Crow. In case we took a trip and there wasn't a safe place to stop, I made that food to keep our family safe." She said, "I did it for you grandchildren, because I want you to get home safe too." And then I thought, there's my grandma making magic again, taking injustice, taking a painful history and pouring love in all the places she could get it. Which is why when it's time for my cousins to leave, when they say, they got to leave early, they got to head back to work, I mean, I got to keep the tradition going. I got to take that cake, slice it, wrap it in wax paper, tape it closed. I got to hope that cake and wax paper can somehow be a prayer that my cousins will get home safe too. And all these years later, I still got my KitchenAid mixer. I'm still married to that man. We've been married for 14 years. My grandma's 93 years old, and she is still telling us what to do. And I'm always going to be grateful for my grandma, for the magic of her kitchen, and of course, for a small batch, rare to find, little known cake mix called Betty Crocker's Super Moist. Thank you.
0: Amita Brown is a spoken word poet, author, and performing artist whose work interweaves Keeping It Real storytelling, rhyme, and humor. A proud graduate of Spelman College, Amina is the author of the comedic essay collection Never Tell a Black Girl How to Black Girl. You gotta love that title. You gotta love that title. And it is out right now. It is also our sincere hope that she invites us over for Thanksgiving dinner this year. Amina's grandma is turning 94 this year and was in the audience at the Atlanta main stage, where Amina closed the show with this story. After the event was over, audience members lined up to take pictures with her grandma like she was a celebrity. And she absolutely is. She absolutely is, friends. Every year, Amina makes sure her grandma gets yellow cake with chocolate frosting that is super moist. To see photos of Amina and her grandma, or Heather and the Old Man, and to find out more about them and all of our storytellers, go to themoth.org. You can share these stories or others from the Moth Archive. There are Moth events year-round. You can find a show near you and come out and tell a story. The Moth can be found on all major social media platforms. That's it for this episode. We hope that you keep dreaming, that your wildest dreams come true, and that you will join us next time.

0: set in motion.
1: A terrible turn of events for these children who had been a happy family in Treme at their mother's cottage on North Robertson Street, knowing their mother and their father. Yeah, Minerva's death caused everything to spiral. Ned was all of a sudden alone with four black children in a city with segregated housing. And his family.
0: And this is around 1912.
1: Mm-hmm.
0: Right?
1: And his family won't open the door to take in these children, despite having 8,000 square feet of space, I might add. Once Ned's family rejected the idea of taking in the children and he was a white man alone with four black kids, he turned to an order of Catholic nuns in the French Quarter who ran orphanages, and he proposed they take the children as boarders. Now, I can't imagine the tears, the trauma, the screaming that must have been involved when these kids who had lived a happy family life with their mother and sometimes their father at a cottage in Treme were suddenly handed over to an orphanage. And the youngest two were quite little, the youngest maybe just a little more than two. So to be institutionalized at what was called an orphan asylum, just the cruelty of it, the awfulness of it. Honestly, once I realized what the place was called, that it was the La Fon Orphan Asylum for Colored Boys, my stomach turned.
0: How did your grandpa, did he ever talk about his childhood when you were a kid?
1: He told me that after his mother died, he went to live with the sisters, and he put it in very gentle terms. And being a kid, I thought, oh, with the sisters, like in The Sound of Music or something like that. That couldn't have been farther from the truth, right? The orphanage was pretty grim. He didn't tell me the full story. No one did. And I'm guessing that he thought to himself, what good would it do her to know about all the pain I've been through?
0: We're listening to my interview with journalist Susan Salney. Her recent piece in the New York Times is called A Family Secret No More. More of our conversation after a break. I'm Tanya Mosley, and this is Fresh Air Weekend.

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10: This is Fresh Air Weekend. I'm Tanya Mosley. Let's get back to my interview with journalist Susan Salney. In an article for the New York Times, she writes about confronting a long-held secret that broke her family in half and her effort to bring them back together. I now want to talk to you about what is such an interesting step that happened next. You find Edward's family and set up a dinner in Chicago. And you write that right up until the last minute, you weren't even sure you could go through with it. You even brought with you to this meeting notes on a piece of paper on how you were going to talk to them. Tell me about what happened when you saw them.
11: Well,

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6: Johnston with these headlines. Diplomatic talks aimed at building on the recent U.S.-Iran agreement remain in limbo. Negotiations were set to resume in Switzerland on Friday, but were called off after fighting between Israel and Hezbollah threatened to derail the process. A ceasefire between Israel and Hezbollah remains officially in place despite continued violence overnight in southern Lebanon. Hezbollah says while it remains committed to the agreement, it will confront any attempt by Israel to seize territory in the region. Millions of people across parts of the Gulf Coast and Deep South remain under flood alerts after days of heavy rainfall. Forecasters warn additional downpours could trigger flash flooding from Texas into Louisiana, Mississippi, and Alabama. I'm Windsor Johnston, NPR News in Washington.
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0: This is Weekend Edition from NPR News. I'm Scott Simon. Ebola is surging fast in Eastern Democratic Republic of Congo, with more than 900 confirmed cases and 245 deaths, just over a month since the outbreak was declared. Health officials say that it's overwhelmingly all

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11: I'm Windsor Johnston with these headlines. Vice President J.D. Vance says U.S. envoys Steve Witkoff and Jared Kushner have arrived in Switzerland, where talks had been scheduled with Iran. Negotiations were delayed on Friday after violence in southern Lebanon threatened to derail the process. A ceasefire between Israel and Hezbollah remains in place, but its stability is being tested. Israel carried out new airstrikes in Lebanon just hours after the truce took effect, saying it was responding to attacks by Hezbollah. Drivers are getting a break at the pump as the summer travel season gets underway. AAA says the national average for a gallon of regular gasoline has fallen below $4 for the first time since March. I'm Windsor Johnston, NPR News in Washington.
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0: This is Weekend Edition from NPR News. I'm Scott Simon. 1971, President Richard Nixon declared a war on cancer and signed the National Cancer Act.
13: For those who have cancer and who are looking for success in this field, they at least can have the assurance that everything that can be done by government, everything that can be done by voluntary agencies in this great, powerful, rich country now will be done.
0: And that created the National Cancer Institute, which researches treatments for one of the world's most deadly diseases. More than 50 years later, a number of new medicines could signal real breakthroughs. There's a drug that may dramatically increase survival rates for pancreatic cancer. There are personalized vaccines that could turbocharge immunotherapy. There's even a chewing gum that could reduce the bacteria that causes HPV-related cancer. But how hopeful

fitness. But this wasn't just a claim about an unfair trial. Greg was saying David Wood didn't do it at all. And now, somehow, he's supposed to prove that in a few months. So I told Greg, I'm not going to do the big feature story on David Wood you're imagining. But what if I follow you around? Be there with a microphone as you strategize with your team, hunt for witnesses, and try to persuade people of David Wood's innocence with the clock ticking. Greg had a million reasons to say no. I'm still kind of shocked that he said yes.

0: And then there's one bit of physical evidence that connects David Wood to the crime.
1: Yeah, it was surprising to me that there was only one bit of physical evidence. It's a set of orange fibers, probably from a blanket. And these are threads that came from David Wood's vacuum cleaner, like the bag in his vacuum cleaner. Mm-hmm. And then they were also found with one of the victim's bodies in the desert.
0: And then the other big thing that Johnny's got, and this is probably the most substantial thing that connects Wood to these murders, is this woman named Judith Kelling. Tell her story.
1: Judith Kelling was a sex worker in El Paso in the 80s, and she's deceased now, but she came forward and did a recorded interview with Johnny.
2: Today's date is Monday, November the 16th, 1987.
1: She came forward shortly after some of the women were found in the desert, and she said she'd been hitchhiking, and a white guy picked her up with his truck, and he wouldn't take her to where she wanted to go, but instead invited her to do cocaine with him out in the desert. So he drives her out there and pulls out a shovel and also some rope.
0: So this is from her interview.
3: And he took the shovel and he started digging. And he came back, he got the blanket, and he told me, he made me get out the truck. I didn't want, I told him, just take me back. And he kept calling me a bitch. He goes, don't turn around, bitch. And I was getting panicky, scared, because I thought he was going to try something with me.
1: Judith Kelling says that he tied her up and raped her. And there are a lot of creepy details. Like, he kept telling her to say that she was 14 years old. And then he hears some voices nearby and gets spooked, and he leaves her out in the middle of the desert to find her own way home. The police give Judith a photo lineup, and she identifies David Wood as the guy. And she takes the police to where she was raped, and Johnny tells me that it's about 50 yards from where the murder victims were found.
0: And then, as you explain in the show, the police arrest Wood for the rape. He denies it, but he's convicted, and he goes to prison. And then, with him in prison, Johnny tries to connect him to the six murders.
1: Yeah, and it takes a long time. But the jury is convinced, and they only deliberate for like 90 minutes before sentencing him to death.
0: And so in your podcast, after you explain all that background, then your series really gets going. And you really get into the meat of it. And we follow the defense attorneys, led by Greg Werchuk, as they try all kinds of different tactics and meet with all sorts of people to try to stop David Wood's execution. They have just 12 weeks. They go to a district attorney, they go to a TV news person, they hear about somebody who thinks their dad may have committed at least some of the six murders, and they have to decide if that is worth running down. I have to say, I was really surprised at how many different roads they could go down and had to choose between.
1: Yeah, he had a lot of them to choose between. Greg actually got the original list of police suspects, and there were 36 of them on it, and some of them did seem promising. Basically, Greg's theory on this case is that the cops had tunnel vision. They were under all this pressure to solve the case. The victims' families were demonstrating in public, and so they took every bit of evidence and massaged it to fit David Wood or discarded it if it fit someone else.
0: And so with all that in mind, let's just pick up with your show at this scene that happens in your second episode. Greg has just been to the courthouse to reexamine some of the physical evidence in the trial, the orange fibers. It is 50 days before David Wood's execution is scheduled to take place.
1: On the way out of the courthouse, Greg says he wants to grab one more thing from a clerk. He asks for any and all criminal records related to a guy named Michael Plyler. This is a new name to me. It wasn't on the El Paso PD's list of 36 suspects. But the other night, Greg came across Plyler's name in old state records, along with a picture of a truck, which looked a lot like David Wood's truck. So Greg wondered, could this all be a case of mistaken identity? He wants to look through Plyler's criminal files to see if there's anything in there that might tie him to the case beyond the truck. Like if he went by the nickname Skeeter.
4: Because Skeeter is this nickname that keeps popping up throughout the case as David Wood, but David Wood's never used that as a nickname. So it seems a bit odd that that would be a name he would be giving to people.
1: This depends on believing David Wood about the nickname, which Greg does. But either way, this Plyler deep dive seems to me like a real long shot. And it reminds me of a criticism I've heard a lot, mostly from prosecutors and judges. They say lawyers like Greg have years to do this stuff, but they wait until the last minute so they can maximize the drama. I ask him about this.
5: So these are files that you've had for a long time and you're just now...
6: They'll give you the...
5: I guess I wondered if this name had emerged in something you just got.
4: I've had it for a long time in the sense that it's buried in 12,000 pages of records.
5: Gotcha.
1: He says it's buried in 12,000 pages of records. His point being that, yes, he's technically had Michael Pyler's name for years, but he's been working solo for much of that time, so he's had to pick and choose what to focus on. But it's also true that Greg is incentivized to stretch this out as much as possible, to show up at court with new information right before the execution. That way, the judges will be so overwhelmed they'll have to hit the pause button, and Greg's client gets to live another day. In fact, Greg's already been accused, pretty harshly, of delaying David Wood's execution in all kinds of ways. In 2009, Wood was about to be put to death, and a day before it, Greg got them to delay by arguing that David Wood has an intellectual disability. The courts ultimately reject this appeal, but it takes 5 years for them to rule on it. Then they spend years arguing over evidence that was never DNA tested. Last year, a judge, summarizing the last 15 years of this case, accused David's defense of a, quote, pattern of piecemeal litigation and delay. Over those years, Greg has filed motions to replace prosecutors, to claim a judge had a conflict of interest, to test this or that bit of evidence. He lost all these arguments, but the judge's point was, this guy just throws spaghetti at the wall to see what sticks, and he does it one noodle at a time. Other lawyers get accused of the same things. There's a perception on the part of prosecutors and also lots of judges that lawyers like Greg are such extreme anti-death penalty zealots that they're willing to bend the rules, if not outright break them. Greg and I finish up at the courthouse around lunchtime. Before we head back to the hotel, he proposes we swing by someone's house first. A woman he's been trying to talk to for some time now, Ramona Dismukes. Her importance as a witness is kind of questionable. She was best friends with a girl who disappeared back in 1987. A lot of people in El Paso assumed David Wood was responsible, but police never found evidence, and he wasn't convicted of it. It's the kind of witness I could imagine skipping, but Greg decides it's worth a try. We pull off the highway and drive up to this small house, where a guy with a mohawk is hauling stuff out to a dumpster. I see a woman in the rearview mirror.
5: What's your name? I'm sorry.
6: I'm Ramona.
1: She seems excited to talk to Greg, but says the house is too much of a mess to invite him in. She suggests another spot.
6: I mean, there's like a Whataburger up the street, right around the corner.
7: Okay.
6: And I can
7: your
6: go
7: Your husband
6: there.
7: Said you might have, like, files.
1: Naomi and Alvin meet us at the Whataburger. There's loud music, soda fountains and fryers going, people coming in and out. Ramona blazes in, big, expressive face. Her hair is wild and curly. Some of the layers dyed cherry red. She slaps down this giant binder, very dusty, that says Mona's Articles. She also goes by Mona, in cursive letters, next to what looks like a cigarette burn. It's full of old newspaper clippings that leave flakes on the table. Apparently, all those years Greg was developing his theories of what really happened in 1987, Ramona was nursing her own. Ramona tells us she got involved in this case because of her best friend, Cheryl Vasquez. When they were still teenagers, Cheryl married Ramona's brother, which made them best friends and sisters-in-law. Cheryl was 19 when she disappeared, the same summer as all the Desert Killer victims. When bodies started turning up in the desert, Ramona was worried that Cheryl was going to be one of them. She felt the cops weren't looking hard enough for her friend. So she enlisted her mom, and they decided to figure out what happened to Cheryl themselves. They knew Cheryl was last seen at this one Circle K convenience store. And so they came up with, frankly, a totally bonkers plan.
6: We started hanging out at that Circle K. But my mom was literally tricking me. She was like, go sit on that wall, and somebody's going to come and try to kidnap you, and I'll call the cops, and we'll get them, and we'll know who it was. And I'm like, okay.
4: Your mom sounds like a real character from what I've...
6: She was feisty until the moment she died. She had me sitting on that wall in little shorts, 17 years old, waiting to get me kidnapped. I'm like, thanks, Mom. But...
1: By way of explanation, Ramona says that her mom was, quote, German. The lawyers don't ask her to explain more. But as strange as the plan was, there was some logic to it. Ramona and Cheryl were about the same age, and according to Ramona, looked so alike that they got mistaken for sisters. Ramona's mom thought she could use her daughter's looks to lure out the desert killer. Ramona says that she and her mom did this Circle K routine over a few days, with no luck. Then, one afternoon, she was sitting on a wall outside the store in her shorts when she saw a truck approach. Word around town was that the desert killer drove a beige or a brown truck.
6: One day, this brown truck came rolling in and went to the store and came out and looked over at me and was like, oh, threw a quarter at me. Go home. Huh? Go home. Your family's looking for you. They said I stole you. The cops are asking me questions. You need to take your ass home. And I'm like, who are you talking to? And I didn't know.
1: This was how Ramona first met David Wood. At this point, the cops were starting to zero in on him for the disappearances, including Cheryl's. And he knew it. He mistakenly thought Ramona was Cheryl because, again, they looked alike. So that part of the plan actually worked. Ramona says he tossed a quarter at her, as in, you're the girl the cops think I abducted. Please use this quarter to call home on the payphone. Tell everyone you're safe. Ramona goes on to tell us about the surprising relationship that developed between her, her mom, and David Wood. Something between a friendship and a covert op. David Wood himself remembers spending time with the two of them. But what he didn't know is that they were also spying on him. Ramona says her mom started inviting David Wood to their house.
6: He'd come over, she'd give him coffee, they'd hang out, they'd talk. My mom thought she was slick, and she was. My mom was like, you know, I'm going to sit here and talk to him, you go search his truck, you know.
1: She says she stole David Wood's keys and rifled through his truck, trying to find something incriminating. But she never did. She also saw him get nauseous around blood. She cut her hand in front of him once, which, while not exactly exonerating, didn't scream serial killer either. For Ramona and her mom, it all added up to one thing. David Wood could not be the desert killer. Ramona says her mom was eager to help clear his name.
6: My mom immediately called the detectives. He's the wrong guy. So they're like, oh, we want to come and talk to you.
1: The police came to the house and asked Ramona to come down to the station to give a statement to detectives. She was sketched out.
6: And I said, no, I'm not going to give you a statement. And they said, well, we want to show you something. So they put me in the car and took me out to the desert. And they're like, you know, there's bodies out here and it'd be really easy for you to be out here. And they wanted me to write a statement. They told me out there in the desert, we need you to go back and write a statement. We need you to tell us that David Wood tried to take you. I said, but he didn't try to take me. He threw a quarter at me and told me to go home. I said, well, that's not what we need you to say. I said, but that's not the truth. And they said, you know, you look just like all the other girls that are gone. This could be you. And I was like, are you threatening me? And they're like, well, no, we're just telling you that if you don't put him away, he might take you.
1: Ramona says the detectives who drove her out to the desert were Johnny Guerrero and his partner, Alfonso Marquez. She eventually put all of this in a sworn statement to the court. Ramona is not the first person to accuse these guys of abusing their power. There's George Hall, the guy who called Greg with the whole story of the jailhouse informants and the red carpet treatment, and later laid out his claims in a sworn declaration. According to trial transcripts, at least one other witness claimed the police tried to add falsehoods to her statement. In a different case from around this time, a suspect told a reporter that Detective Guerrero bullied him into a false confession. We asked Detective Guerrero about that interrogation, and he said he didn't remember it. He also denied ever taking Ramona out to the desert. Actually, what he said was, quote, she's full of shit. Moreover, he told us in his 15 years in homicide, quote, I was never accused of any wrongdoing or coercion by anyone I talked to or any case I worked, unquote. Detective Marquez, for his part, died a couple of years ago. But it is worth noting that he had a reputation for lying and using force. In a different case, he allegedly bullied a 16-year-old kid to make him confess to two murders. The kid was later exonerated after serving nearly 20 years in prison. Watching the lawyers interview Ramona, watching them jot down notes at every twist and turn, I was struck by how absurd it was that this was where we found ourselves, 50 days out from the execution. All of us huddled around a table in this Whataburger, the lawyers trying to piece together something useful from this zany story. Ramona is entertaining, but since I'm not steeped in the case, it also seems like she mixes theories and stories and gossip and evidence so effortlessly, and it's such a rapid clip that it's a little hard to keep up, much less to accept it all at face value.
2: Yeah, right.
1: I look over at Greg and Naomi to see how they're reacting, to get some clue about how seriously I should take all of this. But they're more or less statues, very stoic, these two lawyers on a Whataburger. All of which to say, I'm not sure how to assess some of the other claims Ramona makes. The most explosive ones concern a very important person in the case against David Wood, Judith Kelling.
6: And when I heard her name, I'm like, This is that prostitute that's saying David raped her.
7: Yes.
1: Judith Kelling was the woman who claimed David Wood raped her out in the desert. Ramona says she was out one day, looking for her sister-in-law, who was still missing, when she spotted Kelling and sidled up to her.
6: So I'm, like, playing it cool with her, and I'm like, oh, yeah, you know, I'm looking for my sister, and and she's like, oh, the David Wood thing. She's like, yeah, you know, that's all bullshit. And I was like, what do you mean? And she's like, he didn't do anything to me.
7: Really?
6: Really?
7: So she told you this in... After David Wood's arrested in October of 1987.
6: After he was already charged with her rape, when he was charged with, before he was convicted.
1: You can tell in Greg's voice how much he would love to poke holes in Judith Kelling's credibility. It's something he's been trying to do for years. For example, he found one source who gave a sworn statement to the court that Judith Kelling had been a police informant, and specifically that she'd been Detective Johnny Guerrero's informant when she reported her rape. Judith also spent long stretches in jail around this time on drug charges. On top of that, Greg has noticed that her story of what exactly happened in the desert kept changing, getting more and more aligned with other things the police believed about David Wood and the murders. Greg uses these points to make an argument in court filings. Desperate to solve the murders, Detective Guerrero squeezed an equally desperate Judith Kelling to point the finger at David Wood. We asked Detective Guerrero about all of this, and he denies that Kelling was ever his informant. Judith Kelling died a decade ago, so Greg can't ask her about it. But here, in this Whataburger, Ramona claims Kelling revealed much more to her about what really went down.
6: This is what she's telling me. They made a deal with me to get me out of jail, and all I gotta do is testify against this guy. I was like, well, were you even raped? She's like, yeah, but not by him. I'm like, who? She said, Mike Plyler. I'm like, who's this guy?
1: Mike Plyler? What? The same guy Greg asked about at the courthouse a few hours ago? The one I thought was a long shot? I look over at Greg, and I can see he's just as surprised. He's barely able to contain himself, nodding so hard it's like he's swaying. Ramona says that after she got Mike Plyler's name from Judith, she and her mom looked for the guy and, well, basically stalked him. They staked out his apartment, watched him come and go. They were blown away by the similarities between this man and David Wood. Similar builds, similar tattoos. On top of the similar trucks, they also both drove red motorcycles. I can practically see the gears turning in Greg's mind. And as the Whataburger fills with the sound of someone making the world's loudest milkshake, he tosses out one more question.
7: Do you have any information about this nickname Skeeter that supposedly is...
6: That's Skeeter. Mike Plyler's Skeeter.
7: Well, when you say that, how do you know that he's Skeeter?
6: Because that's what Judith called him.
7: Is that right?
6: That's what she called him. She called him Skeeter. So, that's Skeeter.
1: Ramona says that she went to the cops back in 1987 and told them everything she learned about David Wood, about Judith Kelling, and about Michael Plyler. And she says the cops did nothing. They could have, for example, looked more into Plyler, gotten some DNA samples, polygraphed him. Instead, Ramona says, they simply told her to stay away. Ramona's whole story is wild, obviously. And as we wrap up at the Whataburger, it's not clear to me how Greg is going to use it all, whether he's going to try to corroborate any of these details. And I'm not sure that's really possible. I can imagine what a prosecutor might say. For example, the Judith Kelling story, that it wasn't David Wood who raped her. Well, the state could point to trial testimony from Kelling's sister, who said Judith identified David Wood as the rapist right after it happened. Greg could go after the sister's credibility, but the question remains, why would Judith Kelling make a grand revelation to Ramona, a teenager she just met? There's also a question about Ramona's motivations. I found an old news story that says she was banned from the El Paso County Jail. She had allegedly graffitied "I love David Wood" on the wall of a visiting booth. Ramona denies it and says people were just out to tarnish her reputation because she was questioning the police department's version of events. Still, not a great thing to have out there on the internet. But what's most useful to Greg, I think, are all those moments when the cops appeared to have tunnel vision. For example, when Ramona says they tried to get her to falsely accuse David Wood, or when she says they ignored the Plyler story. Especially if the state didn't tell Wood's lawyers about this stuff before his trial. I wouldn't call these bombshells, but I would call them good evidence. And you could argue that Greg only found it all because the execution date forced him to knock on every door one more time. I ended up calling Mike Plyler a few weeks later. He confirmed that he did live in El Paso during the time in question. His tone got a little sharp when I asked if he went by the nickname Skeeter. He interrupted me and said, quote, "That's false." When asked about raping anyone or being the desert killer, he said, quote, "I haven't done nothing. I don't have nothing to hide." After we hung up, I sent him Ramona's claims. He ghosted me. I do feel for him. This whole episode made me see just how easy it is for anyone to be accused of pretty egregious stuff in a legal filing. In this case, rape and being a suspect in a serial murder case. All because some stranger mentions your name in a Whataburger. We felt we had to use Plyler's name, given how much it showed up in the lawyer's legal filing. But we also felt like this man deserves every possible opportunity to respond. So, after I sent a ton of follow-ups that went unanswered, Alvin and I decided we just had to try in person. Plyler lives in a mid-sized city in the South. When we got to his house, there were a couple of warning signs about a pit bull, and then we heard barking. I did see a dog through the window. Pretty cute, actually. Plyler opened up just to tell us, quote, "I'm not interested." I asked if I could give him a folder with Ramona's claims. He suggested I throw it in the garbage. I leaned over to put it on the doormat, and by the time I stood back up, the door was closed. The whole thing lasted maybe 10 seconds. I haven't been able to reach him since.
0: Marie Shema. 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When you do, I just want to give you a heads up. You've now heard about 10 minutes of episode one and like 15 minutes of episode two. So most of those two episodes, you're going to want to go back and hear the stuff we haven't included today. You can hear that The Last 12 Weeks, wherever you get your podcasts. Coming up, people tossing out a real-life message in a bottle every single Sunday, hoping someone will respond. 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
0: This is American Life. I'm Ira Glass. Today's show, there's something about Hail Mary. As I said earlier, we're spending this entire hour in the last 2 minutes of the fourth quarter with people who are behind and desperate, trying any damn thing they can think of. We have arrived at Act Two of our program. Act Two, bottle episode. What is the plural of Hail Mary? Is it Hail Marys? It seems like it should be the hail part that gets to be the part that's plural, because that's the action, right? That's the thing that's happening. But just Hail's Mary just sounds weird. I ask this because Mickey Meek has this story where you need the plural.
14: Aisha Wallace Palomares came across this thing sort of by accident. She's an immigration reporter for a website called LA Taco, and she heard about a lot of people gathering every week outside a detention center called Otay Mesa in San Diego. It's in a pretty desolate spot, surrounded by industrial parks and mountains with off-roading trails.
15: I think when I first walked up, I think Kiss was playing. A Kiss song was playing. And, I just remember very cozy, very friendly, very positive, you know, even though this was, you know, across, you know, you're looking at this detention center that has beige walls and two layers of fence with barbed wire. And it's just like, you know, very stark contrast.
14: It was a whole group of people, about 150 who brought their dogs and kids. They wanted the people inside to know they were there, which is kind of a puzzle because of the fences. hence the music, which they played pretty loud. They also flew kites and the kids blew bubbles, hoping to get some of them over the detention center's walls. Aisha watched a pastor walk up to a microphone and speaker that was set up.
15: And he turned around and faced the detention center and he said, "All right, everyone, I want you guys to, like, yell, you are not alone.
16: You are not alone." Let's say it to the hostages behind us. You are not alone. Two more times. You are not alone.
14: There are more than 1,300 detainees inside Otay Mesa, and a lot of them don't have a good, reliable way to communicate with the outside world. In theory, they should be able to make phone calls. There are these tablets they can use to text or do video chats. But the reality is that they have to pay to do any of that. And a lot of people land in detention without any money. And sometimes their families have no idea where they've been taken. They can try to look it up online in ICE's detainee locator, but that's not always accurate or up to date. And if you're wondering, don't people have a right to a free phone call? The answer is no.
15: And then I just kind of start to notice that they're like calling over the fence. The organizers ask for A numbers.
14: Can you just explain, like, what's an A number?
15: Yeah, it's called an alien number. It's basically a number that is designated to someone who's a non-citizen. And A numbers are really important for family members to locate their loved ones when they've been detained.
14: If they can get someone's A number, organizers can put money directly on their books. The organizers then started shushing people. Everyone went silent, which Aisha thought was kind of strange, until
15: I heard people yell from inside the detention center.
14: Wow.
15: Someone was saying, "Russia." So at first, the organizers thought that they were requesting someone who speaks Russian. But then they were realizing that the person inside was telling them that the A number they were sharing was Russian.
14: They had translators on hand for at least 13 languages, including Arabic, Russian, Swahili, and Tagalog. A couple people stood by with notebooks and wrote A numbers into them. They then immediately tried sending money through these apps, up to $20 for phone calls and text messages, and another $45 for commissary. That was the goal, get as many A numbers as possible.
15: You know, this is not like the easiest way to communicate, right?
14: Like, have you heard of this kind of thing happening at other detention centers before?
15: No, I have not. This is the first time that I had heard anything like this before.
14: Detainees were yelling from different outdoor yards, little patches of concrete with a single basketball hoop. So at some point, someone started bringing a listening device with a parabolic dish. And it's not the only way they communicated.
15: I guess there's like a drain in one of the yards, or I'm not sure if it's in every yard. And so some of the detainees started like kneeling and like yelling through the hole.
14: The organizers, who call themselves the Otay Mesa Detention Collective, told Aisha that the first time they realized they could communicate through bullhorns and shouting was shortly after they started gathering outside the detention center last fall. They were giving out tamales and bags of fruit to families coming for visiting hours when they heard a woman yelling from inside the detention center. She was yelling on behalf of another woman who was inside and far from her family. Here's a recording of that.
17: She's only 19 years old. What's her name? She's from Oxnard, California. She wants her family to know she's here. What's her name?
15: Her name was Yulisa, and her family did not know where she was. And so they were asking if the organizers could connect with the family or just get some help so that her family could know that she was in Otay Mesa.
14: One of the organizers posted video of that exchange on Instagram, and it went viral. Someone responded in a comment, "She's my in-law," and then set up a GoFundMe that said Yulisa's family had been looking for her for a week. Until then, all they knew was that she never showed up to pick up her one-year-old daughter from daycare. When Aisha first saw that video, she thought it was something that had happened once. She didn't realize it was happening all the time until she was there. In the middle of all these A numbers being shouted out, another thing happened.
15: I was just like observing and I saw like people scramble, you know, the organizers sort of like scramble and say like, there's a bottle. And then I see like a Core Civic truck like start to like kind of drive down.
14: Core Civic is the private company that runs this detention center.
15: It was a game of who was going to get there first, the Core Civic security truck or the vigil attendee. And one of the vigil attendees ended up grabbing the bottle and bringing it back. And then like a bottle was like a bottle. Like what?
14: What kind of bottle was it?
15: It was a lotion bottle, you know, like a travel sized like lotion bottle. And I was just in that moment, like someone threw a bottle from inside the detention facility. You know, it's a pretty wide distance to throw something over.
14: I measured it on Google Maps. The shortest distance they would have had to throw the lotion bottle is about 90 feet.
15: And I was just, I had chills, you know, I was like, that's insane. I noticed that everyone kind of got excited. And then I think, I don't know if it was Blue or Holly walks over to me and says, you know, there was a note attached to the bottle. And I was like, what?
14: Is it attached to it or is it inside of it?
15: It's attached to it. I think they used the sort of like sticker on the bottle to sort of use that adhesive to like somehow attach the note to that. And then that's like what it was wrapped on.
14: So Blue brings it over to you and
15: she says, do you want to hold it? My stomach kind of dropped and I said, yes. And I'm just holding this note in my hands and I'm reading it.
14: I was wondering, can you read that message for me?
15: Yeah, I can. Good afternoon. My wife and I have been at OMDC since April 15th, 2025. It's cold here all the time and the food is poor. For 290 days, we haven't eaten a single piece of fruit, banana, apple, orange, or anything fresh. We are all in one big room with no doors or windows. We can't see any grass or trees. We are all constantly sick. There is no internet. My lawyer was not given my phone calls. Many people here have been sitting for 12, 14, 16, 18 months without a final court decision.
14: Aisha asked the main organizer, a preschool teacher with bright blue hair named Jean Wong, is this the first time someone had thrown a note over to them?
15: And then Jean tells me that this is not the first note, that there's several notes that they've received. But this is the longest note that they've had. Most of them have had A numbers. But she says that this person from inside was so desperate to have their story told that they had actually thrown another bottle with the same exact note earlier that day.
14: What kind of other objects have come over?
15: Lotion bottles, deodorant bottles, and I think even a AA battery.
14: Most of what they got that day were A numbers. Aisha says about 50, mostly from people shouting and throwing bottles over with multiple numbers scrawled on them. I reached out to Core Civic about the conditions described in the letter that Aisha read. They denied all the allegations, called them flatly false and inconsistent with their standards. There have been reports for decades about inhumane living conditions and poor medical care at Otay Mesa and other ICE detention facilities. But these problems have gotten a lot worse since President Trump returned to office because the number of people in detention has increased so dramatically. Things like overcrowding, not getting enough food, or getting food that's spoiled. Also, physical and verbal abuse from guards. One of the biggest issues right now, detainees needing medical treatment and not getting it. Over the past year, the death rate in ICE custody has more than doubled compared to recent years. More than 50 people since President Trump came back to office. One of them was a Haitian man named Emmanuel Damas. He went into septic shock from a toothache. It's worth noting that most people in ICE detention facilities do not have a criminal record. Crossing the border illegally or overstaying a visa is not a criminal offense. It's a civil violation. An immigration detention is not supposed to be punitive like a prison. Many immigration lawyers believe the administration is trying to wear people down by holding them for long periods in these harsh conditions, so they'll give up on their cases and agree to deportation. While Aisha was there, some of the detainees who'd gotten money put into their accounts sent text messages to the organizers. They requested music they wanted organizers to blast. Others wanted their texts read out loud.
18: I put it into Google Translate and it said, are you guys outside? We can hear you. We can hear you. We can hear you. We love you. Thank you.
14: At the end of the day, the organizers asked Aisha, please don't publish anything about how we're communicating with detainees. They worried it would all get shut down. But then they texted the people inside, including the person who threw over the lotion bottle, and asked what they thought. The answer? Publish it. The detainees wanted the story out. They wanted people to know what was happening.
0: 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You know, people are always walking up to him and asking him, how do I get into radio? And he always tells them.
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20: 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WQCS weather. Showers and thunderstorms are likely today, with a high near 92 and periods of rain. Tonight, showers and storms remain likely before skies turn mostly cloudy, low around 73. Tomorrow brings mostly sunny skies, then a chance for isolated late-day storms, high 92. Right now, on the Treasure Coast, the temperature is 86. At WQCS.
21: 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I'm Alzo Slade.
22: And I'm Peter Sagal. 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
21: 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Why are you in the alley?
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23: Live from NPR News in Washington, I'm Nora Rahm. Vice President J.D. Vance told Fox News today, talks with Iran on ending the war will resume soon. That special envoy Steve Witkoff and Trump's son-in-law Jared Kushner are already in Switzerland. Vance also claimed the Strait of Hormuz is open to ship traffic. Iranian officials say the strait has been closed again. Israeli airstrikes hit Lebanon today. Officials say at least 16 people were killed. This comes one day after Israel and the Iran-backed Hezbollah had agreed to a ceasefire. NPR's Jane Araf has more.
24: Israel says it's not bound by that agreement, and that agreement ensures Lebanon's sovereignty and territorial integrity. So meanwhile, Israeli troops are advancing deeper into Lebanon, trying to take a strategic Hezbollah position. Hezbollah is attacking tanks and troops to prevent that advance. And then you have Iran, where officials are blaming the U.S. reining in Israel, and they say there are consequences if this continues. But for now, the main thing is they indicate that they're willing to hold those scheduled talks with the U.S. aimed at forging a permanent agreement.
23: NPR's Jane Arraf. Tension between Senate Republicans and President Trump is nearing a breaking point. Trump is venting frustration that the chamber is refusing to pass a strict voter ID law. NPR's Sam Greenglass has more.
2: Senate Majority Leader John Thune had a plan to reauthorize a key spy tool, confirm a permanent director of national intelligence before Trump's more controversial acting pick could take over. Then, in the middle of the night, Trump fired off a post blowing up that plan. Republican Senator Lisa Murkowski of Alaska later compared it to sled dogs.
3: If some big distraction, like a moose, comes through and you got half the team going over here and half the team going over here, it is chaos. And then what that musher has to do is he's got to stop and spend all of his time untangling this mess.
2: Thune says he's trying to stay focused on an agenda that will help Republicans win the midterms. Sam Greenglass, NPR News, Washington.
23: All three major stock indexes ended the short holiday week in a high note. NPR's Emily Kopp has more.
4: The announcement of a deal to end the war with Iran and reopen the Strait of Hormuz so oil can flow again was good news for investors and for drivers. Gas dipped below $4 a gallon. But inflation is still the highest it's been in more than 3 years. So even though the Federal Reserve left interest rates alone this week, policymakers indicated they might have to raise rates in the future to combat inflation. Meanwhile, SpaceX, the new stock on the block, soared higher. It ended the trading week on Thursday up 15%. For the week, both the Dow and the S&P 500 index rose less than 1%, while the Nasdaq climbed 2.4%. Emily Kopp, NPR News.
23: This is NPR News. Russian bombs hit an apartment block in the Ukrainian city of Kharkiv early this morning. Officials say at least one person was killed, 9 others were wounded, including at least one child. The Ukrainian Air Force says it shot down 92 of 99 Russian drones launched overnight. Moscow has not yet commented on the attack. The Lincoln Memorial reflecting pool remains covered in algae. The water turned a deep shade of green just days after a more than $14 million renovation. The bloom has drawn attention as events marking America's 250th anniversary prepare to get underway on the National Mall. NPR's Rachel Treisman reports.
5: Experts say algae growth is not unexpected in the stagnant, shadeless waters of the reflecting pool. It was likely helped by the recent renovations that turned the pool American flag blue. Here's swimming pool specialist Steve Goodale.
7: The new darker interior surface is going to absorb more sunlight. It is going to result in water that's warmer, and that ultimately is going to lead to more prolific algae growth.
5: The National Park Service is using hydrogen peroxide and what it calls nanobubbles to oxidize the algae, which workers are vacuuming up. In the meantime, observers have noticed pieces of the new blue paint peeling off and floating to the surface. Rachel Treisman, NPR News.
23: The Italian foreign minister was scheduled to attend a U.S.-Italy business forum in Miami this weekend. That's been canceled. President Trump had claimed that Italian Premier Giorgia Meloni had begged for a photograph with him during the G7 summit. Meloni posted a video that that claim was completely fabricated and that Italy and I do not beg. I'm Nora Rahm, NPR News.
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21: 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I'm the guy so new here, I'm still looking for the bathroom code. I'm Alzo Slade, and here's your host at the Studebaker Theater at the Fine Arts Building in Chicago, Illinois, Peter Sagal.
1: Thank you, Alzo. Thank you, everybody. We got a great show for you today. Later on, we're going to be talking to Caro Claire Burke, author of Yesteryear, the book of the summer. That's the one about the tradwife influencer who's mysteriously transported back into the real olden days of 1855 where, okay, spoiler alert, everything kind of sucks. But you can take advantage of our modern era by picking up your phone and giving us a call. The number is 1-888-WAIT-WAIT. That's 1-888-924-8924. Now let's welcome our first listener contestant. Hi, everyone. Wait, wait, don't tell me.
6: Hi, this is Alicia Booker. I'm calling from Cincinnati, Ohio.
1: I love Cincinnati, the Queen City. We've been there only once. I hope to go back. What do you do there?
6: I am a high school social studies teacher.
1: Oh, my goodness. That is a noble profession. How are the kids doing these days?
6: They're doing pretty good. I mean, right now they're on summer break, so they're fantastic.
1: That's great. Well, Alicia, welcome to our show. Let me introduce you to our panel this week. First up, it's the writer of the Seriously Pop Culture newsletter for the Washington Post. It's Shane O'Neill.
8: Hello, Alicia. How are you?
1: Next, she's a comedian and an Emmy-nominated TV writer. It's Karen Chi.
9: Hi.
1: And finally, an actor and writer you can see in the two-man improv show Two Square at UCB New York on July 1st. It's Peter Gross.
10: Hello.
1: So, Alicia, welcome to the show. You're going to play Who's Alzo this time. Alzo Slade is going to perform for you three quotations from this week's news. If you can correctly identify or explain just two of them, you'll win our prize. Any voice from our show you might choose for your voicemail. You ready to go?
6: You bet.
1: Okay. Your first quote is a visitor from Australia, one of many people currently marveling at America's splendors.
21: I get free refills as many times as I want. Bring it on.
1: That person, like many, had come to the United States for what big sporting event?
6: That would be the World Cup.
1: Yes, the World Cup. Social media is filled with visiting soccer fans fascinated by America. They're posting about our wide grocery store aisles, gas stations larger than their parliament buildings. It's really, I have to admit, it's kind of refreshing to see America through their eyes. I feel proud now of how giant our trucks are and how many flavors of caffeinated beef jerky flavors we have.
8: I'm just thrilled that people come here and like us.
1: Yeah.
8: I thought that they were going to either not come or come and just sort of be really upset with us.
11: Yes. Well, to be fair, they like our snacks. They're not saying they like us.
1: Yeah. I mean, some people, they're praising ranch dressing. They've never had that before.
8: Yes, that's
9: right. Did you
8: right.
9: see they were like, we got to bring ranch dressing to Italy. Have you seen that? I was like, I think Italy's fine.
1: Yeah, don't. No, don't.
8: That sounds like what the Olive Garden is. The
1: pretty
8: idea
1: much.
8: Of like ranch dressing in Italy put together.
11: It also sounds like if you bring a koala to another country, like an invasive species, all the food turns to ranch.
9: Americans are the invasive species of the world.
11: Exactly.
8: Right. The next time you go to Italy, you're going to order lasagna, and it's going to be like ranch dressing all over the place.
1: Well, they're being impressed with us. The foreign fans are also really impressing Americans. One Boston bar owner. Boston.
8: And they're cheering for the word bar.
1: And he says, and remember, this is Boston. He said the Scottish fans there to see the Scottish national team play drink like no one he's ever seen. He said they literally drank all the liquor he had in his bar. It is truly superhuman when a customer at your bar tells you it's last call.
8: And that was just like four Scottish guys. It wasn't even like...
1: Yeah. All right, very good, Alicia. Your next quote is about somebody planning their wedding.
21: It would be an Eras Tour level production.
1: That was an event producer commenting about how who could pull off the wedding she is reportedly planning to stage at Madison Square Garden.
6: That'd be none other than Taylor Swift.
1: Who else? Of course, Taylor Swift. Ms. Swift has reportedly reserved Madison Square Garden for her upcoming wedding. Of course, when you think about it, how could anyone start their lives together without a 45-person urinal?
9: I wonder if they allot seating based on how much she likes you. So you're like excited to be invited and then you're up in the nosebleeds.
1: I mean, it is a little weird when you think about it. Apparently, she's going to have 1,000 guests, right? And if you could afford to have 1,000 of your close friends come to your wedding, why would you do it in one of the only places in the world that can host that many people and still look empty?
8: Yeah. Wait, so it's going to be 1,000 people in a place that holds 20,000
1: exactly,
8: people.
1: Right.
9: Wow.
1: And so,
8: so if you're in the nosebleeds, she really hates you.
1: When you think about it, okay. Madison Square Garden. She's going to throw a party in Madison Square Garden. Impressive. But anybody can rent Madison Square Garden if you have the cash. She's Taylor Swift. She could do it anywhere. She could have the first wedding in the Strait of Hormuz.
8: I hear that's open now.
1: Yeah. Well, if it's not.
11: But we know that costs $300 billion.
1: Yeah, exactly.
8: That's true.
1: So, Alicia, your last quote is a text that was sent from a parent to their college-aged kid as the kid was going through a Taco Bell drive-thru.
0: Are you okay? Why are you in an alley?
1: So that parent is among the many, many parents who are using their phones to do what with their adult children?
6: Oh, track their location?
1: Yes, exactly right. This week, NPR covered a rising trend in which parents are still tracking their adult children on their phones. They asked if it was healthy for parents to keep such a close watch when their kids are independent adults. Well, the independent adult children asked, "Hey, Mom, can I have $25?
9: I do the reverse, which is I track my parents, but they don't track me.
1: Oh, really?
9: Yeah.
8: Wait, so tell me about this. Yeah. What are you hoping to, like, gain from this? Are you hoping to prevent them from doing something?
9: I'm trying to prevent them from partying and doing hard drugs all the time.
1: I will say, I have met at least, I think, your mother.
9: Yes,
1: right?
9: You
1: and
9: have.
1: And she's lovely.
9: So
1: but
9: sweet.
1: Even
9: yeah.
1: as you said that, I had this image of that scene in the movie Aliens where he's looking at the tracker and it's like, oh my God, they're inside the walls.
8: Yeah, exactly. Yeah.
1: There are a lot of benefits to this for the kid, and not even if you're lucky enough to have your drug dealer live right next to the public library. I mean, it's weird for the kid, especially as they get older, because not only are you at risk of your mom texting you, "Are you at a strip club?" You're also at risk of your dad texting you, "Are you at Flash Dancers? Is Rebecca there?"
8: Or, "We're both at Flash Dancers."
1: He's holding his phone and waving.
8: Whoa.
1: Alzo, how did Alicia do in our quiz?
0: Alicia did fantastically well. 3 out of 3, perfect score.
1: That's great, Alicia. Congratulations. Thank you so much for playing, and enjoy your summer off.
6: Thank you so much. Bye.
1: Take care. Bye-bye.

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11: 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From NPR and WBEZ Chicago, this is Wait, Wait, Don't Tell Me, the NPR News Quiz. I'm Alzo Slade. We're playing this week with Peter Gross, Karen Chi, and Shane O'Neill. And here again is your host at the Studebaker Theater in Chicago, Illinois, Peter Sagal.
12: Thank you, Alzo. Thank you so much.
0: Right now it's time for the Wait, Wait, Don't Tell Me Bluff, the listener game. Call 1-888-WAIT-WAIT to play any of our games on the air. Hi, you're on Wait, Wait, Don't Tell Me.
13: Hi, this is Kevin from Plymouth, Massachusetts.
0: Plymouth, Massachusetts. There at the start of Cape Cod, what do you do there?
13: I plop accessory dwelling units in people's backyards.
0: Oh, you plop secondary dwelling units in people's backyards.
13: That's exactly it.
0: I didn't understand. I thought you were saying something else with a thick Boston accent, and I couldn't understand. Do you build or do you plan?
13: Both.
0: That's really cool. Well, congratulations on that good work. Kevin, it's great to have you with us. You're going to play our game in which you must try to tell truth from fiction. Alzo, what's Kevin's topic?
11: Aha!
0: Aha! Not just what Alzo said when he finally found out where we hide the good snacks. That, of course, was also the name of the 80s band whose song Take On Me became a global hit back then. The band made the news this week, though, for a rather surprising reason. Our panelists are each going to tell you about it, pick the real one, and get the waiter of your choice on your voicemail. Are you ready to play?
13: I'm ready.
0: Okay, first up, it's Shane O'Neill.
14: Remember the music video for A-ha's biggest hit, Take On Me? The one where a woman is pulled into a comic book, and the animation is somehow like really impressive and really, really bad at the same time? Well, that woman has a name, Bunty Bailey. And as of last week, Bunty Bailey has an OnlyFans. After several recent appearances at

0: It's time for our final game, Lightning Fill in the Blank. Each of our players will have 60 seconds in which to answer as many fill-in-the-blank questions about the week's news as they can. Each correct answer now worth 2 points. Alzo, can you give us the scores?
1: Yes. Peter has 2. Karen and Shane are tied up at 3.
2: Whoa.
0: Hey. So, Karen and Shane are tied for first. Peter, you're in seconds. That means you go first. Here we go. The clock will start when I begin your first question, fill in the blank. On Wednesday, Donald Trump signed a peace plan with blank.
3: Iran.
0: Right. On Thursday, the Supreme Court ruled that the government cannot ban marijuana users from owning blanks.
4: Paraphernalia?
0: No, guns. This week, Tropical Storm Arthur became the first named storm of the 2026 Atlantic blank season.
4: Hurricane.
0: Right. On Thursday, blank's presidential center opened here in Chicago.
4: Oh, gosh. Obama.
0: Right. Barack Obama's a new study found roommates share 26% of their blank with each other.
4: DNA.
0: No, mouth bacteria. You don't kiss your roommate. Okay, fine. Live that way. In Argentina's first game at this year's World Cup, soccer superstar blank scored a hat trick.
4: Lionel Messi.
0: Messi indeed. On Wednesday, Tom Holland confirmed he'd married blank in a private ceremony.
4: Mrs. Holland.
0: No.
3: I don't know who he's dating.
0: No, he married Zendaya, the actress. This week, a woman in Arizona who was ticketed for going 108 miles per hour in a 65 mile per hour zone explained to police she was only speeding so she could blank.
4: She was only speeding so that she could get to Tom Holland and Zendaya's wedding.
0: No, she was going that fast so she could make it home in time to watch Love Island. The Arizona Highway Patrol clocked this woman driving 108 miles per hour, and they managed to pull her over somehow. And when they did, she said she was only speeding so that she did not miss Love Island. The police charged her with, quote, criminal speed, that's a real thing, and reminded her the opening credits of Love Island are like 40 minutes long. You don't need to rush. Also, how did Peter Gross do in our quiz?
1: He did all right. He got 4 right for 8 more points, which, for now, puts him in the lead with 10.
3: Thank you, Alzo. For now.
0: I'm going to arbitrarily pick Shane to go next. Here we go, Shane, fill in the blank. On Tuesday, the UK announced it was banning kids under 16 from using blank.
4: Social media.
0: Right. On Monday, the FBI said it had thwarted an attack on the blank event held at the White House.
4: The UFC.
0: Right. This week, world leaders met in France for the blank summit.
4: G7?
0: Right. This week, a 4-ton elephant brought out to surprise guests at the Texas State Republican Convention blanked during Governor Greg Abbott's keynote speech.
4: Took a leak.
0: All over the convention hall floor. That's right. This week, Yum Brands announced the sale of struggling pizza chain blank.
4: Oh, God, this is going to break my heart. Little Caesars?
0: No, Pizza Hut.
4: Oh, thank God.
0: This week, the tragic ending of a performance of Romeo and Juliet in Turkey was interrupted by blank.
4: Orange cats.
0: Yes, a cat walking onto stage and biting Romeo's hair as he was supposed to be dead. Amazingly, the performers managed to keep it together when the tragic ending of Romeo and Juliet was interrupted by a stray cat getting into the stage and playfully biting the putatively dead Romeo's hair. It's not the cat's fault, though. This is just what the producers get for casting an open can of tuna to play Romeo. Also, how did Shane do in our quiz?
1: He did well. He got 5 right for 10 more points, which gives him a total of 13 and the lead.
0: All right. How many, then, does Karen need to win?
1: 5 to tie, 6 to win.
0: Wow. Here we go, Karen. This is for the game. Fill in the blank. On Thursday, 1 million fans attended the parade celebrating the New York Blanks NBA tournament win.
2: Knicks.
0: Right. For the first time since March, the average price of blank fell below $4 a gallon.
2: Gas.
0: Right. This week, Kevin Warsh held his first meeting as the chairman of the blank.
2: The Fed.
0: Federal Reserve. This week, a lawmaker in Connecticut was criticized after he blanked during an event celebrating firefighters.
2: Burped.
0: No, parked in an emergency fire lane on Wednesday.
2: Cool.
0: Africa CDC warned that the blank outbreak in the Democratic Republic of Congo may be its worst ever.
2: Ebola.
0: Right, on Monday, New York wine bar Lay was named Best New Restaurant at the Blank Awards.
2: James Beard?
0: Yes, even though it's still ongoing, the best headline of this year's Pride Month is blank.
2: Yay, gay pride!
0: Best headline for this year's Pride Month so far is, quote, enemy lesbian nuns quit convent and marry each other.
4: Enemy lesbian nuns.
0: Tale as old as time. The two nuns apparently hated each other, but after deciding cloistered life wasn't in fact for them, they left the convent, moved in together to save money, and they finally confessed their feelings for each other while watching a rom-com called Love in the Villa. And they've been together ever since. So delightful. The two look forward to getting married someday and walking down the aisle to that classic gay anthem, Ave Maria. Alzo, did Karen Chi do well enough to win?
1: Nope. But she got 5 right for 10 more points, which makes her tied with Shane. So they are co-champs.
0: In just a minute, we're going to ask our panelists to predict what will be the big surprise at Taylor Swift's wedding. But first, let me tell you that support for NPR comes from NPR stations and Schwab, offering investors choices from self-directed investing to full-service wealth management all in one place, committed to helping investors in any life stage with their investing goals. 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Doug Berman, benevolent overlord. Philip Gotica writes our limericks. Our public address announcer is Paul Friedman. Our ops manager is Jasira Vardak. Thanks to the staff and crew here at the Studebaker Theater, BJ Lederman composed our theme. Our program is produced by Jennifer Mills, Miles Dornbos, and Lillian King. Special thanks this week to Blythe Robertson. Peter Gwynn is our trad wife. Emma Choi is our vibe curator. Technical direction is from Lorna White. Our CFO is Colin Miller. Our production manager is Robert Newhouse. Our senior producer is Ian Chillog. And the executive producer of Wait, Wait, Don't Tell Me is Mr. Mike Danforth. Now, panel, what will be the big surprise at Taylor Swift's Madison Square Garden wedding? Shane O'Neill.
5: The chicken dance, Taylor's version.
0: Karen Chi.
2: Their first kiss is going to be on the kiss cam.
0: Oh, finally, Peter Gross.
4: She won't invite her parents, but they are going to show up anyway because they tracked her there on their phones.
1: And if any of that happens, panel, we'll ask you about it on Wait, Wait, Don't Tell
0: Thank
1: Me.
0: Thank you, Alzo Slay. Thanks also to Shane O'Neill, Karen Chi, Peter Gross. Thanks to our fabulous audience here at the Studebaker Theater in downtown Chicago, Illinois. Thanks to all of you for listening wherever you might be. I'm Peter Sagal. We'll be back with you next week. This is NPR.
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8: 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WQCS weather. On the Treasure Coast, expect showers and thunderstorms likely today, with a high near 92. Tonight brings more storms early, then mostly cloudy, low around 73. Tomorrow turns mostly sunny before a chance of afternoon storms, high near 92. Have plans ready to shift indoors if needed as conditions change. Current temperature 88 at WQCS.
9: Quick warning, this episode has a lot of discussion of trauma and violence, including sexual violence and abusive relationships.
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11: Yeah.
9: Hey, I'm Latif Nasser. This is Radiolab. And today it is producer and reporter Sara Kari's turn at the campfire to tell a story.
14: Yes. And we are going to kick it off with a story that I heard from a guy named David King.
15: Okay. Yes. Yeah. My name is David King and I'm a writer.
14: And tell me, David, how did you get obsessed with this story?
15: Well, I had the chance to live in Sweden in the 90s. And I used to walk past the square where the robbery took place every day on the way to the library, to the like the Royal Library for another project. And I always heard of it. It's a big deal in Sweden. But I had no idea how good the story was. I mean, it just had everything.
14: So this story, it starts off with a robbery, one that maybe you've even heard of before, but it becomes so much more than that, because it would end up giving birth to an idea that lives in my head, in your head, in all of our heads, that has become kind of hard to shake loose.
15: Oh, yeah.
9: Okay.
14: But maybe I should just tell you the basic story first.
9: Okay, yeah. Okay, let's do that.
14: So, August of 1973.
15: Thursday, August 23rd, 1973.
14: In Stockholm, Sweden.
15: Downtown Stockholm.
14: In this sort of big square in the downtown. It's called Norrmalmstorg. It's got restaurants and shops and a big, fancy bank.
15: Sveriges Credit Bank. Sverige means Sweden. And on Thursday morning, the bank had just opened. A tall, muscular man enters the bank. He has a lady's wig on.
14: Gray zippered sweatshirt.
15: He has some makeup on.
14: This kind of bronzing powder.
15: A pair of tinted sunglasses. And all of a sudden, he rips out a submachine gun, fires in the air, says the party starts. Down on the floor.
14: But instead of just grabbing the money in the bank and running out the door, this guy, his name is Jana Erik Olsen, he starts taking hostages.
15: They're all young.
14: Ends up with three women and one man.
15: They're all bank employees, and he wants to use them as leverage for bargaining.
14: And this is not something that really ever happened in Sweden at the time. So the police...
15: They arrive on the scene fast.
14: Oh, the police car is kind of pulled up.
15: Right outside the building, in the square.
14: Start stationing snipers on buildings near the bank.
15: On rooftops.
14: And right away, alerts are going out on the newswire.
15: The press is there really fast.
14: All the major newspapers and TV and radio stations. So, Jana is in the lobby with the hostages, and he starts yelling his demands to the police.
15: He wants 3 million Swedish crowns, which is a lot of money.
14: Like today, it would be like 5 million U.S. dollars. But the really crazy thing is that then he demands that the police bring him
15: Clark Olofsson, Sweden's most notorious gangster.
9: What?
14: So Clark Olofsson,
15: 26 years old, he's very handsome. Very charismatic.
14: He was famous for robbing banks and breaking out of prison, but he was also very charming and sort of a media darling.
15: He had become something of a folk hero to Sweden at the time. And, I mean, in fact, I saw this one list of the 10 most influential people in Sweden. Clark was one of them.
9: Oh, wow.
14: Yeah. So anyway, Jana...
15: He wants Clark released from prison and brought to the bank.
14: And incredibly, the cops...
15: They actually release Clark. They actually do it. They actually bring him in.
14: So, Clark Olofsson är just nu under transport. Some hours later, Clark is walking into the bank. And at this point, the media coverage just completely blows up. It just becomes this huge national news story. 24-hour coverage, live updates are on the clock.
15: At one point, you had about 70% of the entire country watching this.
14: So pretty much the entire country is following all the news of Jana's demands, all the moves the police are making, but pretty quickly, everyone's attention turns to the hostages.
15: Yeah, the police start to see the hostages doing unexpected things.
14: By this time, Jana and the hostages are sort of back in the bank vault, and the police have made their way into the lobby of the bank. And at a certain point, Jana lets the hostages go to the bathroom.
15: And hostages go to the bathroom.
14: One by one, unaccompanied. They go down some stairs and around the corner, out of sight of Jana and Clark. And then they...
15: And go back to the vault.
14: On the way back, walking right past a bunch of police officers.
15: They could have run out. They could have left. But instead, they go back to the gunman.
9: Huh.
15: Like, what? Why in the world? What's happening? What's going on here?
14: And anytime they come out of the vault to talk to the police, their body language is kind of weird.
15: That's right. And Clark comes out with the hostages. He has his arm around them. And one of the police chief thinks that they're frowning at him, and there's a sense of hostility.
14: But the stories about these hostages really start to blow up when Clark manages to find a phone and brings it back into the vault.
15: Clark is calling his friends in the media.
14: And at some point, the TV program Aktuelt manages to get one of the hostages, this young woman named Elizabeth, on the line. So they ask her, you know, how are you doing? How are you holding up? And she says, you know,
15: so we're in good shape. We've been looked after. They've been real gentlemen toward us.
14: And when the reporter is like, so the four of you are just sitting there hanging out?
15: Elizabeth corrects them, says, no, we're not four. We're six.
14: Then Radio Sweden gets an interview with another one of the hostages, Christine Enmark.
16: Christine Enmark.
15: Christine comes on the line.
17: We interview her. We were not sure what she was going to say.
14: This is Bro Jansen. He was an editor at Radio Sweden at the time. And he told me that Christine basically says,
17: she's more afraid of the police than she is of the robber or Clark Olofsson.
14: The police are the real danger here.
17: That was extremely unexpected.
14: Like they're bad-mouthing the police?
17: Who trusts a robber armed more than she trusts the police?
14: And to the people listening to the interview, it's just weird because she doesn't sound scared or distressed.
17: Not depressed or anything like that at all. Mm. She just sounded angry, actually.
14: And so now everyone at home is glued to the news, trying to figure out what is going on with these women who seem to be siding with the gunmen.
15: Again, if you weren't brought into this story yet, you have another reason to be glued to your television or your radio.
14: And for 6 days, the hostage crisis carries on like this. There are reports that the hostages are helping Jana and Clark destroy security footage, that they are insisting to the police to let Jana and Clark go, and that they want to go with them. And at the end of this whole thing, when the police get them all out of the vault, you can see this on video, and they're all saying goodbye to each other like they're old friends.
18: Yes. So there were hugs and kisses.
14: And at one point, the police are sort of forcing Clark down, and Christine says,
18: don't hurt him, don't hurt him.
14: And she turns to Clark and says, we'll see each other again.
9: Wow.
14: So in the days that followed, what you had was all these articles and news reports trying to make sense of everything. And you get all these experts saying that what happened here is that these women, Elizabeth and Christine in particular, had formed an attachment to their captors, to Jana and Clark, potentially even a romantic attachment. Basically, that they had developed what we all now know as Stockholm Syndrome.
9: I got it. Wow. So this is the origin of that. Mm. This is where Stockholm Syndrome comes from.
14: Yes.
15: I went in with the idea, this is how it began. I thought that was going to be the story. But I had no idea how much we had wrong with it.
14: According to David King, who ended up writing a whole book about this called 6 Days in August, when he dug into the details of this case, the whole story sort of got flipped on its head.
15: I mean, from the beginning in a way, because again,
14: in particular, David says what you see is the police from the very beginning had no idea what they were doing.
19: This was the first time that something like this had ever happened.
14: This is Lars-Erik
20: Karlsson.
14: He was one of the first police officers on the scene, and he's being translated here by reporter Alice Edwards.
19: We had no experience negotiating these kinds of things.
14: So pretty much right away, what they do is they bring in somebody to be their negotiator.
15: Yes, the psychiatrist, Niels Beirut.
21: Dr. Niels Beirut.
22: The most famous psychiatrist of the time.
14: This is a reporter who was covering the situation at the time.
22: My name is Åsa Moberg, and I'm a writer and freelance journalist.
14: And she told me that Niels Beirut,
22: he was supposed to be the best negotiator with those people in the bank vault.
14: So he was supposed to be talking to Jana and Clark and then advising the police on what to do.
22: It doesn't always seem like it was very good advice.
14: For example, when Yana asked for all that money, at first the police seemed to be trying to meet his demands.
16: The police are scrambling to try to get this money.
14: And Niels Beirut actually walks in with the money. But it turns out to be sort of obvious that they're traceable bills. Which ends up making Yana, who already seems unstable, even more pissed off. And that at the same time, they're escalating the situation by
16: coming down the staircase, coming in other entrances,
14: trying to sneak into the bank lobby.
19: And we try to see what's happening.
16: And trying to, you know, crawl into this scene
20: so
16: they can shoot him.
19: Then Yana shoots at me.
14: Whoa.
19: 7 bullets. Like a silhouette around my head.
14: So Yana's really freaking out, ends up pulling the hostages back deeper into the bank. And when Yana demands that they bring Clark into the bank, well, they agree because
16: they're hoping Clark could be a help. I mean, the police were kind of desperate.
14: But instead, they just handed Yana a charming, media-savvy accomplice who knew what he was doing. And from there, it's just like misstep after misstep. I mean, at one point when Yana and Clark and the hostages are in the vault, the police bring in beers, but then it's so obvious that the beers have been drugged that Yana catches it right away.
16: He takes it and he just shakes it a little bit. There's a fizz. He realizes that these bottles have been opened.
9: Oh, man.
14: Which just made everything worse. Now, inside the bank, from the hostages' point of view, of course, at first, they were terrified of Yana.
22: I thought he was crazy. He was so nervous. Was very frightening for me.
14: So this is actually one of the hostages, Christine Enmark, in an interview that she did with podcast host Terrence Mickey. And she told him that while she was scared at first, once Clark showed up,
22: the situation became totally different. He said, you can't have the girls tied up like this. He was calming everything down. And Janne became very calm. So I thought, wow, what's happening.
14: So while the police are sneaking in and trying to shoot them or sending in drugged beers, it's starting to feel like Yana and Clark are on their side.
16: You know, the hostages want to call home. They want to call their family.
14: Clark goes out. He finds the phone.
16: Brings them back to the vault. Hostages can call home. Yana and Clark make it happen.
14: Now, at this point, Yana and Clark have demanded a car. And the police got them a car and agreed to let them drive away. And Yana and Clark are nervous, so Elizabeth and Christine volunteer to go with them as collateral. And the cops are saying, no, we can't do that. We can't let you go. But, you know, for Elizabeth and Christine, they just want to get out of the bank. And this is where you get those phone calls where they're talking to the media, where you hear them saying these guys are being gentlemen and they're more scared of the police than they are of Yana and Clark. Okay, then maybe the craziest thing of all happens. Around this time, Clark has called in a favor from one of his journalist friends and manages to get connected to the Prime Minister of Sweden, Olaf Palme. And so Christine gets on the phone with him.
16: Christine is like, almost like begging.
22: I said, I want to go with these guys.
16: Yeah, let us go. We want to go.
14: Olaf Palme, meanwhile,
16: he'd been woken up from a nap.
14: He listens to everything Christine has to say, and he's like, no.
16: We can't do that, he says. You know, we have law and order. And Christine is like, oh, you can tell me about law and order some other time.
14: And then, according to Christine, the prime minister says,
22: wouldn't it feel good for you to die on your post?
9: What?
14: Yeah.
9: Why would he say that? What a tone-deaf thing to say.
14: Yeah.
16: The authorities denied that was said. It's not in the transcript, right? But part of the transcript is missing.
14: Interesting.
16: I think it happened. And I think I know exactly where it happened. Because you can read the transcript, and all of a sudden, you could hear Elizabeth saying something. There are enough dead heroes out there, and it makes absolutely no sense.
14: Yeah.
16: Except this little spot, if you put it in, you know.
14: Makes sense.
16: If you insert that part where I think it is, then it makes sense. And Christine said it. Yana said it. You know, Clark, they all heard it.
14: Oh, wow. Okay.
16: So.
22: I was 23. I have this very low status at the bank, of course.
14: It's like one of those moments where just like all the blood drains out of you.
9: Right. The person who's supposed to be most in your corner is like doesn't care whether you live or die.
22: When he said that, I thought, you don't understand nothing.
14: Shortly after that, Niels Beirut and the police make a decision that would turn this whole situation into a total nightmare scenario. They sneak up to the door of the vault and...
22: I remember hearing when the door was shut.
14: They lock Christine and Elizabeth and the other hostages in there with Clark and Jana.
9: So now they're trapped in a vault.
14: Yeah.
22: If you excuse me, that's when the really hit the fan.
16: They call him a monster. They call him a madman. And now we're locking the hostages up with him. If you back someone in a corner, they can become dangerous. And honestly, he felt like a rat, caught in a trap.
9: What was their... They just hadn't thought it out. They just were like, let's contain them. Let's trap them in the vault. Did they have a plan trapping them in the vault?
14: Well, it turns out it kind of was a little bit deliberate.
16: Niels Beirut realizes the more time these people spend together, the more likely, we hope, that they will start seeing each other as human beings. They will be less as objects, less as leverage points.
14: It's as if his strategy, his actual intentional strategy, was some version of like mutual Stockholm syndrome, and he's literally trying to create that attachment. And in some ways, he does.
3: The police had managed to bug the vault.
16: I had the access to the conversations that they had. They're talking about, their hopes and their dreams and... what's the meaning of life? A little philosophy. What books have you read? And talking like old friends.
14: They start doing things to pass the time, like playing tic-tac-toe.
16: They're even playing cards, playing poker. And they got a lot of money to play poker.
14: They're in there now, and the vault is locked, and so they don't have food. But
16: Jana had saved some pears, and he pulled it out and split it up, divided it into six. And one of the hostages, or a couple of them, noticed that he kept the smallest piece for himself.
14: Hmm. Meanwhile, the police
22: started drilling.
19: From above, we started to drill holes down into the concrete.
14: This is Jan Olsen.
19: My full name is
17: Jan Erik Olsen.
9: Wait, so the bank robber?
14: No, actually, Jan was a police officer on the scene who happens to have the same name. But he told me that...

0: Must have been a horrible noise for the people inside the vault. I remember that there was some kind of scent, like a smell of something grinding hard against stone.
1: The light went out.
2: The vault goes suddenly dark because the police have drilled through some electrical wiring.
3: They're drilling and they're drilling. Jan is like, don't drill. He has hostages underneath, you know, the falling concrete.
2: Even strings up nooses and puts them around the hostages' necks as a threat.
3: But they keep drilling.
1: Day and night for I don't know how many hours, how many days.
3: So, I mean, it was a nightmare situation.
4: Yeesh.
2: And then comes
3: gas through the holes.
2: Tear gas.
0: And then something I'll never forget was the screams from below. These violent screams.
3: You can hear on the tape the coughing, the choking.
0: Devoured by the gas.
3: Help, help. And it takes over 30 minutes.
2: 30 minutes?
3: Yeah.
2: After that, Jana finally surrenders. They all come out of the vault.
1: And when I look out, I see these guys looking like Rambo.
2: And the police are right there.
3: No shirt on.
2: Because they don't want to get tear gas stuck on their clothes.
4: Weird.
2: And you know, this is that moment where after going through all of that together, the hostages are hugging and saying goodbye to Clark and Jana. And so they drag them all out to the front of the bank where they have ambulances lined up with stretchers laid out. And
3: the hostages were ordered to lie down on the stretcher.
1: And I refused. I wanted to walk out because I was so angry. The whole situation.
5: Det var Kristin Enmark, men hon satt upprest och verkade.
2: At the end of it all,
5: här har de två första ambulanserna.
2: The hostages all get taken to the hospital.
1: I read my journals from the hospital, and it was very emotional. It shows how scared I was when I came there, how I couldn't sleep, how I wanted someone to hold my hand. I was screaming.
2: And a doctor walks into the room.
3: And the first question that Christine received was, are you in love with Clark?
4: Oh, weird.
3: And Christine is like just flabbergasted by this. Like, what? The psychiatrist couldn't believe that she was not. Or another thing, they couldn't believe that Jan and Clark had not made some sort of pass at them.
2: And this story of this attachment, including the baseless rumors of romance, it continues along these lines, like long after the fact. Like when the case eventually gets to trial, there's a rumor about the hostages refusing to testify against Jan and Clark.
3: They testified. I read it. I read the entire court transcript.
2: There's rumor that they got together and tried to raise money for the defense of either Jana or Clark. That didn't happen. No.
3: I've read PhD dissertations on this subject. And they'll confuse. They confuse Elizabeth and Christine or Brigitte. I mean, a lot of basic details get bungled. I don't know. It's amazing how something gets going and somebody quotes it and doesn't check and it gets quoted again and again. And then you get this absurd monster in the end.
2: Now, I should say, like, during and right after the actual robbery, psychologists didn't really talk about what happened to these women as some kind of generalized disorder. In fact, no one really even used the phrase Stockholm syndrome.
4: Huh.
2: But when we come back, we're gonna take a break. When we come back, we're going to trace the path of this idea that we all know from this rumor-laden Swedish bank all the way into your head.
4: Okay.
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5: Hey, I'm Latif Nasser. This is Radiolab. We are back with Sara Khari.
6: Hello.
5: Talking about Stockholm Syndrome.
6: Or the thing that, as I said right before break, in the months after the hostage crisis, wasn't yet even called Stockholm Syndrome. According to David King, the idea of this, like, being a syndrome actually comes from...
7: from the New York Police Department.
6: The NYPD.
5: What?
6: Yeah.
5: Why?
6: So... in the early 1970s, hostage negotiations were a relatively new thing.
8: No police department anywhere had any kind of systematic approach for what to do. And it was, you know, let's see if we can talk or the hell with it. We're going in.
6: This is Ed Conlin.
8: My name is Edward Conlin, and I was a detective with the NYPD, and I'm also a writer.
6: And he's written a lot about the moment when hostage negotiation as a practice emerged.
8: And one of the things that interests me about it is that it was created in response to the 1972 Munich Olympics when Israeli athletes were taken hostage and killed. And we had a chief here who said, do we have a plan? What do we do if that something like that happened in New York City? The answer was no. And he said, let's come up with something.
6: And the guy who was tasked with coming up with something was a police officer named Harvey Schlossberg.
9: Harvey Schlossberg, a former detective with a degree in psychology.
8: If there was a museum of New York Jewish accents...
10: that's all it is.
8: Harvey's would be in it.
6: Yeah.
10: You can say a lot of things wrong. It doesn't really matter.
8: He's got the 70s sideburns. Mm. He smokes a pipe.
6: And so all through the summer of 1973, Harvey's trying to figure out what they should do.
8: And in August of 1973, you have the bank robbery in Sweden.
6: Harvey hears about it. He reads up on the case. And shortly after...
10: the Stockholm Syndrome. I'm not going to go through the whole Stockholm Syndrome at this
6: there's
10: point.
6: Footage of him using the phrase Stockholm Syndrome with a group of New York City police officers.
10: At this point, let me suffice to say, the Stockholm Syndrome simply means the forming of a relationship.
5: Oh, wow. So this is the guy, Mr. Stockholm Syndrome himself.
6: Yeah. And specifically what he would tell police officers in these trainings is...
10: you should not trust the hostage. The hostage will side with the criminal.
8: Don't automatically assume they know who the good guys are and who the bad guys are.
10: You cannot share intelligence with the hostage. The hostage will tell the criminal everything you tell him.
5: Wow. That's like, it's not a one-off thing. It's like, I just presume that's true.
6: Yeah. And Harvey and his team, they train the FBI, and then they start traveling all over the place.
8: They train the world.
6: I mean, they trained 7,000 officers across 1,500 different police departments.
5: Wow. It's so interesting that so much of this is it's like a cop diagnosis, right? It's like,
6: yeah.
5: It's like law enforcement and, I don't know, the psychologists working with them as the ones defining what this is.
6: Yeah, totally. But then in 1974, it leapt out of the police training handbook and into the public consciousness.
11: There's been a big kidnapping on the West Coast. The victim is Patricia Hearst.
6: Thanks to the kidnapping of Patty Hearst.
5: Oh.
11: The granddaughter of the legendary William Randolph Hearst.
6: So February of 1974, just 6 months after Stockholm, Patty Hearst, 19-year-old heiress to the Hearst family fortune, is kidnapped by this group called the Symbionese Liberation Army.
12: Dragged screaming half-naked from her Berkeley apartment.
6: She's kept in a closet, beaten, and raped.
7: Then, 71 days after the kidnapping, a bank robbery by the SLA.
6: 2 months later, the SLA is robbing a bank in San Francisco, and
7: in the middle of it all,
12: the girl in the wig with the automatic rifle was Patricia Hearst.
6: She appeared to be helping them rob the bank. Then she actually gave an interview saying that she joined them.
13: I've been given the choice of one, being released in a safe area, or two, joining the forces of the Symbionese Liberation Army and fighting for my freedom and the freedom of all oppressed people. I have chosen to stay and fight.
6: And sort of like with the Stockholm situation, when people heard this interview, they just thought she didn't sound the way that someone who's been kidnapped and beaten should sound.
5: Yeah.
6: There's no hint of
5: coercion or anything.
6: Yeah. And so some people started to think maybe she's brainwashed. Other people to this day think that she was ideologically aligned with the SLA. And as the entire nation was trying to make sense of all of this, in June of 1974,
14: well, I have to give Truman equal time.
15: So well, yeah. I think you should.
6: Truman Capote goes on The Tonight Show with Johnny Carson.
14: Somerset Maugham referred to him as the hope of modern literature.
6: Super famous writer, like wrote Breakfast at Tiffany's and In Cold Blood.
14: Fiction, nonfiction writer, probably one of our times. Would you welcome Mr. Truman Capote?
6: He sits down with Johnny Carson and he explains, well, you know what I think is happening with Patty Hearst is...
15: It's what that thing called the Stockholm Syndrome. You know what the Stockholm Syndrome
14: is? No, I don't.
15: It's a couple of years back.
6: So he tells the whole original Stockholm story.
15: And they were having continuous sort of affairs, forced in the beginning.
6: False rumors and all.
15: These girls refused to testify against them. And one of them is now engaged to this convict and is going to marry him on his release.
6: That statement hits the news wires, and this totally bogus version of the Stockholm story just goes viral.
16: One of the women is waiting for the robber to get out of jail to marry him.
15: What?
17: One of the females went on to marry one of the captors.
6: Suddenly everybody,
18: the Stockholm syndrome and the mind control,
6: is talking about Stockholm syndrome.
16: The individual is reduced to total helplessness.
6: And running with this idea that people, especially women, in these sort of hostage or kidnapping situations, become attached, even romantically, to their captors. And then through the 80s and into the 90s,
19: it's a very primitive, almost childlike attachment that develops.
6: People try using it to explain why some kidnapped kids seemingly never try to escape.
20: For 18 years, J.C. Dugard was held by a convicted sex offender.
21: She developed a bond with her abductor.
20: Elizabeth Smart, kidnapped from her Utah bedroom in 2002, never tried to run either.
6: And pretty soon, it's getting used to explain cult members, sex workers,
5: right,
6: victims of sex trafficking, victims of child abuse.
5: Right. It's the when you have a hammer, everything looks like a nail kind of thing.
6: Yeah, totally. I mean, it's being used to explain things that are not at all like hostage situations. Most prominently, domestic abuse.
22: How do you deal psychologically with a woman who feels like the Stockholm syndrome tied inextricably to the batterer?
23: So I think that the media really hooked onto this concept because it was mysterious. You know, how do these victims get changed in this situation? Well, here's a really simple explanation.
6: This is journalist Jess Hill.
23: I'm the author of See What You Made Me Do.
6: And Jess says when Stockholm syndrome is applied to women who are caught in an abusive relationship, it can act as almost a cover for a much more deeply pernicious idea.
23: That actually women, they stay with their abusers because they liked it.
6: It becomes clear how it draws on a long history of psychological theories that try to explain or maybe even explain away those relationships, going all the way back to the early 1900s.
23: From Sigmund Freud, who claimed to have discovered that there are these essential forces that drive human behavior. And according to Freud, all women who were essentially lesser for lacking a penis and envied men for having penises were innately masochistic and unconsciously sought to be punished. So in the 1940s and 50s, when you had, you know, Freudian theories are really at their peak, social workers who were working with what we term battered women They believed that women would actually look for men who would abuse them.
6: Fenn just says when you get to the 1970s, you start to have a supposedly more modern scientific understanding, drawing on physiological science about fight or flight and learned helplessness, to say that actually women stay in abusive relationships because they are rendered unable to act.
23: It still lays the blame on the victim for her abuse. It's your passivity that drove the perpetrator to actually abuse you in the first place.
6: And so Stockholm Syndrome comes around, and I think part of why it's so resonant is it ties all of those ideas into a super neat little package, right? Like you have elements of like, she's into it and also she's helpless. And those ideas are kind of just packaged together.
5: Yeah. It's a cocktail.
6: It's a cocktail.
5: Of those other ideas.
6: Yeah. That have been floating around in the culture. And these days it's still thrown around by the media.
5: Is it in the DSM?
6: No, actually it's not. And it never has been. And even though it's not in the DSM, you know, in the academic world, it still comes up. You'll see like a paper here or there that mentions it, or, you know, a psychologist going on TV that talks about it. And it's still sort of around.
0: Yeah. Oh, yeah. In curriculum, it comes up. If you begin to work with law enforcement, it can come up periodically in that arena. It's just kind of part of the air that you breathe in a certain kind of way.
6: So this is Alan Wade. He's been a therapist for over 35 years.
0: Specializing in cases of interpersonal violence.
6: And Alan told me that about 8 years ago, he was working for a while in Sweden.
0: Out of the blue, one of my close colleagues said, would you like to meet the Stockholm Syndrome lady?
6: Meaning Christine Enmark.
0: The first person ever said to have Stockholm Syndrome is a bit of a rare opportunity. We arranged to meet in a Wayne's coffee shop in the in the central part of Stockholm. She said, are you interested in Stockholm Syndrome? And I said, well, honestly, I'm a little bit unsure about the idea. And she looked at me with a big smile and said, me too.
6: So Alan and Christine ended up talking for the next several hours.
0: One of the things I realized quickly is that none of the world experts on Stockholm Syndrome had ever talked with Christine. People had been traveling the globe talking about Stockholm Syndrome as experts.
6: But none of them, apparently, had ever asked her about her experience in the bank. So Alan just started talking to her about it.
0: Could I ask you this? Could I ask you that?
6: And he says that there were these moments in the conversation where it seemed like Christine was still trying to make sense of her own behavior.
0: She said to me, why did I volunteer to be the hostage that went with Jana Olsen to leave the bank? Why did I volunteer? So I asked for more detail about context. And I learned that there were three other hostages.
6: Christine talked about these other hostages, Sven and Elizabeth and Brigitta.
0: And when she said Brigitta's name, she began to tear up a little bit. And she told me, overhearing a phone call that Brigitta had from the bank vault with her husband, and said something like, yes, dear, I'm a hostage in the bank, and I won't be home for dinner. You're going to have to pick up the girls from school. And they'll be hungry. I left some fish at the back of the fridge, etc. So at that moment, I looked at Christine and I said, were you protecting those little girls by protecting their mother? And she looked at me with a very firm expression and said, you know, I had a purpose. So at that moment, the framework of so-called Stockholm Syndrome really fell apart like a house of cards.
6: So for Alan, clearly Christine wasn't helpless or weirdly under the sway of these bad men. She didn't have a syndrome. She was acting in a way that was rational, that made sense given the situation that she was in.
5: So it's like even patient zero didn't have the thing.
6: yeah.
5: But now where does that leave you? Like what do you make of this?
6: I mean, obviously it's, as you said, Christine didn't have Stockholm Syndrome, and you can trace, as we have, how this thing that was started out as a lie becomes warped into this thing that we all know. And so I guess for a lot of the reporting, I've kind of been operating on that assumption. This is a lie. There's nothing here. But as I went through the reporting, I came across accounts of people that, you know, felt something for their captors, felt attached to their captors. And I haven't known what to do with it.
5: I don't know. I feel like I've even seen this in my own life. Like, there are people who are in these very complicated, toxic relationships and they can't get out. Like, yeah. there is a thing to be explained.
6: I mean, yeah, true. And even when, you know, I go online and go poking around in places like Reddit or TikTok.
1: We need to talk about Stockholm Syndrome because
6: right away,
2: a very real trauma response that can happen called Stockholm Syndrome.
6: You can see that, like, for a lot of people,
1: also Stockholm Syndrome in relationships.
3: You start to sympathize with your abuser.
6: This thing that
3: I'm still kind of working for it.
6: Started out as a lie. Feels like,
4: I feel like I have Stockholm Syndrome or something.
6: Their truth, that they feel seen in some way by Stockholm Syndrome. They're self-diagnosing with it. And, you know, under every one of these TikToks, there's comments and comments of people being like, yes, that is me. And honestly, I just felt stuck. But after the break, I will tell you about how I got unstuck.
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5: Just a reminder, this episode contains detailed discussions of trauma and violence, including sexual violence and abusive relationships. I'm Latif. This is Radiolab. We are back with reporter-producer Sara Khari.
6: Yep.
5: And before the break, you were telling me how stuck you felt, and how you weren't even now sure what to think of Stockholm Syndrome.
6: Right. So I did really want to talk to people that have actually been through something like this and are trying to reckon with their own experience.
5: How do they make sense of it themselves?
6: Yeah. Like, so
30: if there were to be a mess up, can I just pause for a second, like, recollect myself?
6: Oh my gosh. Yeah.
30: Okay.
6: So I ended up talking to a couple of different people, with very different experiences, but I want to start us off with this woman.
30: Yeah, absolutely.
6: Grace Stewart.
30: So I'm originally from the greater Philadelphia area, and I now do a lot of domestic violence advocacy through social media.
6: So I actually found her on TikTok, but she also has a podcast
30: called Why She Stayed.
6: And she does one-on-one coaching for people who are in abusive relationships.
5: Mm.
30: And I came into this space just through my own lived experience.
6: Grace herself was in an abusive relationship for several years.
30: There was a lot of emotional abuse, sexual abuse. There's so much.
6: And one of the things that I noticed in Grace's TikToks about the relationship, which is honestly what made me want to talk to her, is how, despite all of that, when she was in the relationship, she would have a lot of conflicting feelings about walking away.
30: Yeah, absolutely.
6: I think I'm curious if and so I asked her, you know, had she ever come across Stockholm Syndrome, and what did she think of it as a label or an explanation for her experience?
30: So, yeah, it's an interesting question.
6: And she told me that she did actually contemplate the term at one point in her relationship.
30: At the time, so many people just definitely wanted me to get out of it, but I was still very bonded to him. And I remember sitting in my recliner in my living room, just very disheveled. I hadn't eaten that day. I was just so sick with, like, anxiousness.
6: So sitting there on her couch, Grace says she opened up her computer.
30: And that's when I searched Stockholm Syndrome.
6: She says that when she read up on it, she felt relief.
30: I was like, okay, this feels like what I'm going through. Maybe I'm not insane.
6: Because, she says, it helped her start to see where her resistance to leaving and that feeling of being bonded to her ex was coming from.
30: People don't realize how much of domestic abuse is about confusion.
6: For Grace, it was...
7: I think I got it all wrong.
6: Confusion about what was even happening.
7: What if I overreacted and made something out of nothing?
6: Whether to judge her ex by his good days or his bad days.
30: Is he the good guy or is he the bad guy?
7: Is he kind or is he cruel?
6: Or if maybe...
7: Am I a perpetrator? Am I a narcissist?
6: There was something wrong with her.
7: Let me just change this one thing about myself.
6: Grace says at the time she wasn't even sure what to call this thing that was happening to her.
30: I felt like I had nothing to point to, nothing concrete to say this is what's happening to me. It's the thick confusion that kept me trapped.
6: And so when she ran into the idea of Stockholm, it was like, look, this is what's happening here.
30: And that was super, allowed me to take a deep breath. So if someone resonates with the term Stockholm at some point in their journey and it brings them clarity, then okay. It's not the term I would select as the best one. I related more to trauma bonding, which is the term that I find more appropriate for survivors, but it's a starting point.
5: Mm.
6: Thinking back to when I was stuck about whether Stockholm Syndrome was true or false or what, I think what I heard from Grace is that there is a grain of truth here that matches her experience, which is that
30: kind and caring, even though
6: you can feel care or loyalty or empathy or affection for someone who's treating you badly. But
30: I remember the turn.
6: She also told me that the real turning point for her was when she figured out how to stop troubleshooting her own actions and instead
30: put the microscope on what the abuser is doing and kind of unravel their tactics.
6: Hmm.
5: What's he doing to make you
6: What's
5: stay?
6: What's he doing?
5: Yeah.
6: Yeah. And that's when she started noticing.
30: They'll inflict pain, then they'll rescue.
6: All of her ex's tactics, like,
30: wasn't always telling me I couldn't go see friends or I couldn't see my family. He would just make those things very difficult for me.
6: Subtly isolating her, or
30: he used to flip cause and effect so much. He would say, I got him like this.
6: Shifting blame onto her. Or even,
30: oh no, that didn't happen like that. You're crazy.
6: Plain old gaslighting.
30: It was about power and control.
6: And Grace says that when she was able to identify what her ex was doing and how she was responding to it.
30: For me, that was what opened my eyes. It really sealed the deal for me. It really did.
23: So it's really important to know that coercive control.
6: What's interesting is that when I was talking to Jess Hill, she told me that this shift to looking at the perpetrator, looking at the abuser,
23: instinctively,
6: it's also helpful for people looking at these kinds of situations from the outside.
23: When you start to see what the perpetrator does, the behavior of the victim survivor starts to make much more sense.
6: And like for me, to get to this point in the reporting, it was really exciting because it's like, okay, here's a way to talk about things that are happening, things that are hard to talk about without the victim blaming or scrutiny, and in a way that doesn't do more harm.
5: Mm.
6: But in the middle of all this, I sat down one evening and I was watching this sort of true crime documentary about the cult at Sarah Lawrence College. And I'm watching the people that are joining this cult. And it was all just so strange and foreign to me that I found myself having this knee-jerk reaction of asking these questions like, oh, why did they do that? What, like, why didn't they just leave? Like, why did they do X or Y or Z, you know, strange thing? And so, of course, as I'm doing this, I'm like, oh my God, I am still doing the same things, like all of those same impulses to scrutinize the victim. And it's like, it just like immediately just slotted right back into my brain. And like literally in the midst of all this reporting. So that felt very uncomfortable.
5: Yeah.
6: And so I'm sitting there and I'm thinking all this stuff and I'm like,
30: honestly, maybe what I need to do is call one of these people.
8: I'm going to take a sip of this water.
30: Yeah, do it.
8: And get used to hearing every detail in such high fidelity.
30: And so I did.
8: Okay. My name is Daniel Barban Lemon. I live in Los Angeles and I'm 33.
30: I kind of want to get a little bit into your backstory. And I think that this is the conversation that finally got me where I wanted to be. Not just like intellectually, but also emotionally. I recognize that I guess what I'm about to ask is a really big question, but you already know what I'm going to ask.
8: Like what happened?
30: Yeah.
8: Okay. I went to Sarah Lawrence College. One of my roommate's dads, Larry Ray, got out of prison and needed a place to crash. And we said yes. And he started a sort of self-improvement routine with me and my roommates, which seemed fairly innocuous at first. And the next summer, he got an apartment in Manhattan and offered me a couch to crash on while I was working in the city. And I took him up on it. And all of that devolved over time into abuse, sexual abuse, psychological, physical abuse, coercion, and ultimately what you would call a cult. And that averaged around maybe 8 people in this apartment in Manhattan. I was there for about 2 years altogether, and then I left. And
30: so about 6 years after Daniel left the cult, news about it broke. This is in 2019. It became a big story. But for those 6 years, he said he didn't talk to anybody about it at all.
8: Yeah. I think just I couldn't really face what had actually happened.
30: Right. And I mean, it's like, how do you, it's just such a crazy thing to say out loud.
8: It's like you're telling them you saw an alien.
30: Totally.
8: It's really, it takes a lot of self-confidence that I don't really like come with out of the box.
30: No, I get that.
8: I wish there was one word I could say and it would be fully understood. But counterintuitively, actually leaving the situation required letting go of a need for an explanation. I had to accept that I wasn't going to know why this had happened, how I could justify it to myself or others. I just needed to listen to my body and leave, or else I felt like I was gonna die. But, you know, I wish that I didn't feel like any of it was my fault, you know? Everybody who hears a story of a man beating and sexually abusing a bunch of 18 to 20-year-olds in an apartment in New York think to themselves, I would have walked out the door.
30: I mean, I felt myself doing this when I watched the documentary, like knowing everything I know and working on this, I was still just like searching for something like what was it about these people, you know, and like catching myself asking that question.
8: Yeah, I mean, it's fair. That has been hard for me to navigate too. There were people who were living in that same house where he was sleeping on the couch and didn't get pulled into the cult. But, you know, speaking for myself, I was 18, going to college for the first time, had not reckoned with my neglectful upbringing and my mom's chronic illness and my own struggles with sexuality and just trying to figure everything out and having no guidance. And that's a great time for somebody who presents as a kind of father figure to show up and offer some relief.
30: On the other hand, Daniel says, I mean, he knows that his vulnerabilities don't fully explain what happened either. Like, we all have vulnerabilities.
5: We all
30: like,
5: have vulnerabilities.
30: A lot of people
5: right.
30: have vulnerabilities
5: right.
30: and trauma and all of
5: right.
30: these things. And it
5: right.
30: and it just seems like, you know, you could either scrutinize the victim survivor more and more, or you could look at the pernicious tactics of the perpetrator. But Daniel feels like both of those things can leave people with the same picture of the person who is going through the experience.
8: That you sort of become like a mannequin and someone's pulling the strings as if you're being magically controlled.
30: Yeah.
8: And I think that it's so much simpler than that. I did things that I might not otherwise do because I was in a situation where that was the seemed like the most sensible option according to the information I had, you know? And I was scared. Like when I lived with Larry, I remember looking down at my feet and seeing like visible dirt spots because it had been so long since I'd been allowed to shower. And now, of course, that sounds so out of control. But you just kind of proceed trying to avoid pain, you know, and then you add on top of that, all of my friends were there and I watched them do the same things. We didn't have opportunities for like crosstalk or reality checking. It's like, you know, him slicing a grape and having me taste it and say that it tasted different, sliced horizontally or vertically. And I agreed, you know, even now I'm like, I guess this is the oxidization, there's like more surface area, you know, so it's,
30: yeah. And on top of all of that, Daniel was telling me about how at the time he was basically broke in New York City and he'd find himself thinking that maybe things would actually be even worse if he left.
8: You know, so it's just like the known evil versus the unknown evil and sunk cost. And, you know, the way you make decisions is just with the information you have. That's a way of answering that question, why didn't you leave? And it would be much easier if the answer was just, we developed Stockholm Syndrome.
30: Right. I mean, speaking of Stockholm Syndrome, I guess I am curious what you think of it or how you feel about it.
8: I think that Stockholm Syndrome, it's one in a long line of really easy answers that we offer to ourselves in order to not have to confront complicated and scary questions.
30: Questions like, you know, is it possible that something like this could happen to me? Like because if you have those vulnerabilities and this kind of person walks into your life,
5: right,
30: then it's like really hard to say what you would do. I think that's that's the scariest piece of it. And I think that's what an idea like Stockholm protects us from.
23: It satisfies our need to be like, well, I would never respond like that. And the fact is, you don't know how you would respond until you're put in that situation. And I can tell you, victim survivors, they never thought they'd respond like that either. Things that they never thought they would do, they did under those conditions because it's a fundamentally human response.
8: I actually think that trauma is unfortunately one of the more normal experiences you can have. Yes, the facts of what occurred are extreme. But when people hear Stockholm Syndrome, it's just like, it's such a throwaway term. And I think we should be suspicious of any concept which doesn't invite further curiosity. I mean, people, if it is a thought-terminating answer, and we just say, oh, well, it was Stockholm Syndrome, anything that ends our curiosity, I think, is really bad.
5: I feel that you have to want to ask more questions.
8: Yeah, right. And I think that if the questions that we were asked was less like, explain to me why you didn't leave, and was more like, how did you leave? I'm so glad that you got out. Can you help us understand how you did it?
30: Just to go back to the beginning for a sec, I can't help but think about Christine Enmark, you know, the patient zero of Stockholm Syndrome, and all of the questions that for 40 years nobody asked her.
9: I always felt that I did something wrong. I said wrong things. I said that I was afraid of the police. I wanted to get out. I wanted to go with them. And after this trauma, all the attention has been focused on this. Instead of looking at what did Janne do, what did Clark do, what did the police do, what did the society do, you said they're not really healthy. They got into something wrong. You know, a syndrome. So I have this 40 years of the feeling of doing something wrong. All the things that I did was instinct of survival. I wanted to survive. I don't think it's so odd.

As I later learned, for him, the journey was the destination, as the saying goes. I thought we were going to try to plant the flag of, some crazy Californians at the Center of Asia Monument in Kazil, and that's what constituted success. But actually, along the way, trying to get there, we succeeded in bringing the large

0: And here you are. So let me start by asking you both a question. You can, you know, fight it out over who takes it first. But you both work in very different fields and industries. But I just want to start by asking you, what's a good day at work look like for you?
1: The beautiful thing about what I do is every day when I show up, I don't know what's going to happen. You know,
0: this could be either the restaurant or the fish farm, but you're talking about the restaurant.
2: Yes. Yeah.
1: A good day for me is showing up to the office. I mean, and I work out of our corporate office, but I love to make my way across the street to the restaurant, work around the dining rooms, get to talk to customers. I love when I get to meet someone who says, I came down all the way from Wisconsin and I saw a video of you making a Cuban sandwich and I came here just to eat the Cuban sandwich. And I'm like, well, thank you for coming. You should try something else. You know, and walking through the restaurant and seeing all of my staff. I mean, my staff is my family. We spend a lot of time together and I could be in the worst mood ever. And the minute I walk through the restaurant, whether it's customers or my staff, I can turn my day around completely.
0: I love that. And Megan, what about you?
2: We see a lot less people to begin with. But in land-based fish farming, a great day for us is really connecting in the same way that you do with your customers, the way we do with our fish and with our plants.
0: She's being serious.
2: I am being serious.
1: They don't 100%. Get mouthy, at least.
2: True. They'll just show you their discontent in other ways if they want to. But for us, you know, every day is different as well. You know, some days we are biologists, some days we're chemists, some days we're plumbers and maybe light electricians, hopefully not at the same time. but a lot of what we do is a lot of community outreach too. The back half of what we do as a regenerative aquaculture farm is that we take all of the waste nutrients from our process and we grow mangroves for coastal restoration. And all of that restoration work happens with volunteers and members of the community that come out and are passionate about keeping their coastal ecosystems healthy. And to be energized and revitalized by that on a regular basis keeps us doing what we're doing. We're farmers first and foremost, but to be able to connect people with that story is a really fulfilling part of what we do.
0: Yeah. Andrea, I want to start with you to get a little history lesson. So your family's restaurant, you have many of them, but the one I'm thinking of is the Big Boy, the original Columbia restaurant since 1905, 120 years old. It is gorgeous. It is the biggest restaurant I've ever laid eyes on. When you see it today, it's like this epic monument, but it wasn't always that. So actually, why don't you tell us the story of the restaurant, how it started, and who was it serving, actually? What was the community of Ybor City like when it first started?
1: So my great-great-grandfather came to Ybor City back in the turn of the century, just like so many of the people did. He started out at the Florida Brewery, brewing beer, and back then the Florida Brewery would help people open saloons. And when we were celebrating our 100th anniversary, Gary Mormino, a great USF historian, he did research. He wanted to confirm that we were, in fact, 100 years old. And he told my dad, Richard, I've got good and bad news for you. And my dad's like, oh, no. And he's like, well, the good news is that you are 100 years old. We were very relieved at that. He goes, the bad news is you actually missed your anniversary.
0: Oh, no.
1: Yes. So the first Columbia was opened. It was the Columbia Saloon, 1903. And we could not figure out for the life of us how that could be. And so then we're like, well, what do we do with the salad? Because we can't change the 1905 salad to the 1903 salad. So I joke, it's really bad. My dad says, if you order the 1905 salad without tomatoes, that's the 1903 salad. It is the only thing on the secret menu. So he rebuilt, obviously, 1905, opening the Corner Cafe that we all know and love. And that's where the cigar rollers would go. We used to be open 24 hours a day. My great-great-grandfather and great-grandfather were known for sleeping standing up because they would be there as much as they could be. Serving what used to be called mixto sandwiches. That was before it was dubbed the Cuban sandwich. And giving the café con leches and the Cuban toast to the cigar rollers and the other people who worked in the area. You know, like you said earlier, the Spaniards, the Cubans, the Italians, the Germans. So it was to serve the community. It was a small corner cafe for that. And so it grew room by room. They partnered with the restaurant next door, the La Fonda, and that was when we became a two-dining-room restaurant. My great-grandfather then opened the first air-conditioned dining room in the city of Tampa right after the Tampa Theater, you know, did their theater that was the conditioned air theater. That's what inspired him, and the rest was history. So from the 30s on, then we encompassed the whole city block. We're over 50,000 square feet, And we've got 15 dining rooms, and I'm just proud that I can still be here today carrying on the magic that he created 120 years ago.
0: Okay, so again, you're the fifth generation of this family, and you're obviously extremely proud of it. So often, especially in the restaurant industry, you have stories where the next generation sees how hard it's been. Hey, if we've been successful, great, God bless us, but I'm out. You know, I'm going to be something else, anything else. See you later. What led you back to the restaurant?
1: So I grew up always working in the restaurant. When I was 10 years old is when I started. And my father never pressured me into going into the restaurant business, but I was always around it. I was working there every summer. I was dining there on Saturday nights with my grandparents, watching my grandfather play the violin. It was so much a huge part of me. But even when I went to USF, when I started my freshman year, I thought, well, what am I going to do? And I was looking at what everyone else was doing. There were teachers, there were nurses. I wasn't cut out to be a nurse, and I don't think I like children enough to be a teacher. So I was like, well, you know, I'll get a business degree. And I think naturally, when I graduated and I joined the restaurant, I never regretted it one bit. And I see so many other family businesses where that next generation does not want to be a part of it. And so I'm faced with that right now. I've got a 16-year-old daughter, and all I can think is, what do I do to make her want to do it? But I'm applying no pressure, I promise. But I'm hoping she falls in love with it. And the opportunity of being able to go to work every day and get to see my dad, and get to work with my cousin and work with people who have seen me grow up, and basically my daughter is going to have the same experience. And I'm hoping she makes that jump and everything she says and that is pointing to that direction for me. So I'm keeping my fingers crossed.
0: Yeah. Megan, I want to turn to you. So my wife was an environmental studies major in college. And one thing she like always talks about is how it drives her crazy when we talk about nature or the natural world as if humans are not a part of nature. And for her, you know, why that becomes tricky is it sort of allows us to feel like we're separate and allows us to like engage with the environment in a way that doesn't automatically tie us into it and make us feel like, hey, we're responsible for our actions. So it makes me think so much about how like, oh, we really need to be thinking about how we interact with our environment as part of our legacy, right? So can you tell us a little bit about what you're hoping to achieve? I mean, you mentioned a little bit already, but you know, what are your aims? What are you trying to do with Pine Island Redfish?
2: Well, it's a great question, and we are a part of the natural environment. And one of the biggest ways that we interact with our natural world is the fact that we source our food from it. Mm-hmm. That has an impact. And so it's our responsibility in a way, much like passing down tradition, to find a way to do that so that there is resource for us to use in the future. And that's really what we're hoping to achieve with our fish farm. With regenerative aquaculture, much like you hear so much talk about regenerative agriculture, we're trying to raise food in a way that gives back to our environment. Mm-hmm. So we take a fish that is so well known here in the South, a redfish, that doesn't have any commercial harvest anymore, and puts it back on the plate, something that we haven't experienced in a regular dining environment since the mid-1980s when it was first popularized. And to be able to do that with a fish that's native only to our coasts and to do it in a way that is taking it away from impacting the environment, taking away from impacting native stocks by raising that fish from egg all the way to plate right in our land-based facility, all of a sudden you have that food system that is in a controlled environment that you're minimizing that impact elsewhere. We wanted to take it one step further because we saw an immediate potential in what was coming out the backside of of that process, which is the waste nutrients.
0: So, very literally the backside of the process.
2: And it's the part that nobody likes to talk about, but anytime we go through some type of process, there's going to be a byproduct. And for us, that byproduct is really rich nitrogen and phosphorus but it's also a little bit salty because redfish is a marine fish. So what do we do with that salty nutrient base? And that's where we saw the real potential here in South Florida and in Florida in general, where we have lost hundreds of thousands of acres of mangroves in the past 50 plus years. And it is our greatest natural barrier to sea level rise, to storm surge. And it also provides that long-term environment that supports our native fisheries and our roosting areas for our shore birds. So by taking our waste nutrients from growing food and being able to put an environment or a piece of our environment back, we all of a sudden are taking that aspect of food production out of an impact-related process and making it a process that is creating the future for us.
0: Yeah. You know, I think, to be completely frank, I think the vast majority of consumers, you don't know where their fish comes from, and it maybe doesn't matter that much to them. But for people who are, you know, maybe we'll call them conscious consumers or whatever, fish farms have a pretty bad rap.
2: Yeah.
0: And I think the stories we've heard are from farms that, you know, classically have like a huge pen and like a jillion fish inside that pen. And, you know, it's just like producing all this pollution that's going into our waters and the fish themselves, like there's disease. So like they're fed antibiotics. You know, there's all these people hear a lot about the negative impacts of those fish. Also what they're fed, like you have to feed them a lot of fish. So you have to take like, you know, 100 pounds of fish to make 1 pound of fish that people eat. You know, you're taking biomass out of the ocean. So tell us a little bit about your system and why it's better than all that.
2: Well, I will start the conversation by saying that not everything that you see or read is real.
0: Okay.
2: just saying that protein production in general is a very taxing process. And producing fish is actually one of the most efficient animal proteins that we can farm. What makes us different is the fact that we've taken what we in America see as conventional aquaculture, which is offshore or pens, and we put it in land-based systems, which is actually where aquaculture started over 4,000 years ago. We have farmed...
0: Say what?
2: Yeah. We've been farming species of aquatic animals for nearly 4,000 years. Ancient Egyptians farmed, Chinese farmed, and a multitude of species. And that's the one, I think, downside we have in talking about it and coming together as a production unit is that we have so many different types of ways that we can grow aquatic animals and so many different species that it's not like we can come together like the pork or the cattle industry or poultry and say, yes, we all farm this way and it's very clear and you can understand all of this. Every system is different. So we have a land-based system. It's called a recirculating aquaculture system, which means that we take very little new water in and we recirculate it numerous times in the system before needing to get rid of any of it. And through a series of very familiar filtration steps, we can actually clean and sterilize that water and reuse it. And so it minimizes the need for inputting new water. It allows you to control the growing process very accurately, and it allows you to get that fish to market in a very efficient way. And through those filtration steps, that's what offers us the opportunity to concentrate those really useful nutrients and put them to use in other ways.
0: Yeah. Tell us a little bit how you made that sort of connection between this essentially fertilizer, right, that comes out of the process, and how you connect that to mangrove reforestation and the importance of mangrove in this environment.
2: My husband, who is my business partner, we are people of very limited interests, I'm afraid. So when we're not farming fish, we're fishing. So this is
0: or talking to the fish.
2: Or that, yep. So we spend a lot of time outdoors, and one of the things that we're very passionate about is environmental restoration. And a lot of the negative press about aquaculture comes from the shrimp sector and the mangrove deforestation that happened as a result of the outdoor shrimp farming that has gone on in Asia. and South America. And ultimately, we said, well, there are other reasons that we've lost a lot of mangroves besides aquaculture. And here in the southeast corner of the U.S., I think it was said earlier, we have over 900 people a day moving to Florida. Well, they all need homes. Yeah. And all of that comes with the removal of natural coastlines and habitats. So it was a natural need that has to be fulfilled. So when you're talking about salty fertilizer, there's only so many things you can grow. Now, we do mangroves, but we're also working on multiple species of salt-tolerant or halophytic vegetables, like salicornia, which is readily used in cuisine in Europe, is referred to as a sea bean or sea asparagus. These are crops that we may need to rely on in the future as we see more soil salinization occur across the globe. So opening our minds now to alternative farming and alternative crops is something that we need to get a head start on.
0: Yeah.
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3: I'm Francis Lamb, and you're listening to The Splendid Table. We're coming to you from the stage of the new Tampa Performing Arts Center today with a show recorded with WUSF. Let's get back to it with restaurateur Andrea Gonsmart-Williams and fish farmer Megan Swerby.
0: You are a startup. I believe you celebrated your first harvest actually a couple months ago, so congratulations.
2: Thank you.
0: Fish. And hoping to scale up much more now that you have proof of concept. So, like, I love what you're talking about because the work you're doing here is so tied to this place. It's not like, oh, you could have this farm anywhere. You're using fish that's culturally appropriate to this place, the redfish. And it also, like, can tie into reforestation of mangrove, which is, like, environmentally important here. There's an elegance to that system that I really admire. But is it, like, is it like you and that's it? Like, are you the only solution and it's, like, a small solution? Or can this sort of system you're talking about be something that can work in lots of places, can solve lots of problems in lots of places?
2: Well, we really hope that Pine Island Redfish becomes as household a name as the Columbia, for sure. your one and only source for redfish. But this is a solution that could apply in different regions with relevant species and relevant technology in that location. You know, we are here in South Florida where our mangrove ecosystems are so vital, where our redfish is such a legacy species for us in terms of its first fish ever blackened. You know, that's where it all starts. You know, if you went out to the west coast of the U.S. and you took a more temperate species like the California sea bass or a yellowtail, and started using the waste nutrients from that to do kelp seed starts, or there's several projects here locally working on seagrasses. You know, there's all this opportunity for us to use the growing of aquatic foods as a way to capture that blue carbon potential that we have. And so it can apply in other places. But we're going to start first with redfish and mangroves and make sure that goes really well. And then we'll push our boundaries further.
0: Right on. So let that be a part of our legacy. So, ladies and gentlemen, Andrea Gonsmart-Williams, Megan Sorby.
1: Thank you.
2: Thank you so much.
3: Andrea Gonsmart-Williams is the fifth generation owner of Columbia Restaurant, and Megan Sorby is founder and CEO of Pine Island Redfish. Anthony Gilbert is a food critic, but not the kind you might have grown up reading. He doesn't write for a local newspaper or magazine. He doesn't come down high and mighty to bestow his blessings and stars on the latest hot chef. He's out there in Tampa's Overlook neighborhoods, eating at gas stations and convenience stores, the ones with a single lady frying chicken and cooking pots of collards, or with a food truck outside boiling peanuts. And he's become a local hero for it. His Instagram account, Call Anthony, has 40,000 followers, but more importantly, has its success measured in the hundreds and thousands of new customers for the places he features. And so for our next segment, we call him Anthony.
0: My man.
9: Nice welcome. Thank you.
0: So Anthony, I got to go with you the other day to one of your favorite places, A&J. It is a place so local that I honestly couldn't find it on Google Maps, because I first heard you talk about it in a podcast and I was like, well, let me see what this is. And I literally couldn't find it. It's not even on Google Maps. And you saw me just mowing down their collard greens. Tell us about this place and why it's special to you.
9: Well, this place it's been around for ages. It's been feeding the community for, I think, about 40 years now. But the thing about it for me with that place is that the people in the neighborhood, like, this is probably the closest thing to them that they can get for food. Like, most people don't have a car to travel far. They might not have the budget to go to a Benihana, but you go inside this store here, you're going to get the service like you're at Benihana. You're going to get that home-cooked food, fried chicken, collard greens. I mean, it's like you're eating at home going inside of this place, and then the price point is something affordable that everybody in the area can afford, you know?
0: So, yeah. I mean, it's just a convenience store.
9: Literally.
0: Yeah. I mean, you can go and get, like, your chips and you get your sodas and all that, but they love you there. I mean, like...
9: Yeah. Yeah, they do. I got to run out of there, man. I got to throw money on the counter and run out when I want something, because they won't take my money. Like, it's like... I guess it's because, like, the business was kind of slow. They were actually about to close down before I did my first review there. So
0: after 40 years.
9: Yes. They were going through a real rough patch after COVID. Everything started going down. So I did my first review there, and then within a week, they probably had 1,000% turnaround in customer base. So now it's like they're praising me every time I come in there. Yeah, it feels good. It feels good to see that I can help, you know, just keep that generational thing going, because a lot of people put a lot into a business, especially a small owned mom and pop business. People put their all into it, you know?
0: Yeah, it's a place you can tell, like, they live there. Yeah. You know what I mean? Like, you can very much tell that this is their life. How do you know that place, actually?
9: I grew up in that area, which is the projects where used to be the housing projects, College Hill housing projects. So I grew up in that area. So I would frequent that place myself a lot as a kid. And we always would go there just, you know, to get food, because it was affordable, a couple bucks, you know, to get you a whole meal. So it feels home to me.
0: Mm-hmm. Yeah, it's just part of your neighborhood.
9: Yeah.
0: Tell us about how you grew up food-wise.
9: Well, for me, I would say food was scarce, living in the housing projects, you know, housing, public housing and things like that. So I'm sorry, I was kind of a touchy situation, but... It's like we didn't really have much. So being able to enjoy something hot and fresh is just like, oh, man, what's this? You know, because at home you would probably eat some cereal, a bologna sandwich, a hot dog or something like that, that, you know, something we can afford. But it wasn't much hot food, like fried chicken, hamburgers, all that stuff wasn't affordable for us. So
0: But at the same time, you also said you spent a lot of time with your grandmother, and she would bring you with her to go pick vegetables.
9: Yeah, so we would frequent the out in Plant City. They have a lot of the strawberry farms. We would pick peas and little different things like that. So that got me into actually enjoying food and really respecting how food comes as well, because we would have to go home and we would snap the peas, we would wash them, then I would be in the kitchen helping her cook them. So that taught me how to cook, and that got my taste buds acquired to a bunch of different things. So, you know, because you, it's a joy to be like, man, I made that, like, and you get to taste it, it tastes good. You're like, yeah, I did that, you know? So I used to love that a lot, so.
0: Yeah. But so how did you get started making these videos?
9: Well, I was visiting a corner store that I went to all my life. It was actually across the street, and they would always sell these boiled peanuts in a cup. But inside these boiled peanuts is not your traditional boiled peanuts. This is like a gumbo. They have potatoes, corn, sausage, smoked neck bones, all in one cup. So this is what we call the Tampa-style boiled peanuts. I don't know if y'all had that before, but if y'all haven't had the Tampa-style boiled peanuts, you have to try them. You would get full off this little $2 cup of peanuts. So I did a review one day, and I went back probably 2 days later, and everybody's coming up to me like, hey, everybody's showing me this video. We've had like 200-300 people here today. I'm like, no way. They're like, yeah, look, man, this is your video. And everybody's just coming in there, lying out the door. Everybody want boiled peanuts. I'm like, whoa. I'm like, okay, so I guess there's something missing here. So I just wanted to do that for like other small businesses, and I just kept going from there.
0: Yeah. Well, okay, so tell me about these other small businesses. What are some places we should be going to after this, I guess, is what I'm getting at?
9: After this, well, y'all going to have to drive to Tampa, you know, the inner city, because most of the places I visit are in the inner city, most mom-and-pop businesses and stuff. There's a barbecue place that he sells these humongous jumbo smoked oxtails that he throws on the barbecue grill, and he smokes them for about 8 hours. Some of the most delicious oxtails you'll ever have. It's called Greedy Lee's Barbecue. It's off of 40th Street in, like, East Tampa area. But, man, that's another business where his turnaround has probably been about 3,000% within the last 6 months just from doing reviews. And it's just amazing the amount of people that listen to what I have to say, little old me, you know. But, man, I find these places, and I just want to let the world know that it's other places out there that you can find great food, great people. Some of them might look a little sketchy from the outside. There might be a few people, you know, hanging around that look weird, but, you know, you have to, it's just the environment. People might just be out there just hanging. It's pretty cool, man, you know.
0: I love that. I want to actually get to that a little bit, though, because, I mean, you're putting in a sort of polite way right now, and I've heard you say, like, look, there might be someone out there smoking, there might be someone, you know, sleeping, and like, for a lot of people, they see that, and they'll be like, you know,
9: they want to back away.
0: I'm intimidated, I don't want to be here, I want to leave.
9: Yeah, that's a big part of my message. That's why a lot of times, before I go to the place, I'll show you the surroundings. From the outside, sometimes, looking in, it could look, you know, like what it isn't. So, that's why I like to just showcase these places. If you ever look at my Instagram, I actually do interviews with a lot of the people that are around. I do a lot of community events. I feed the homeless. I do a lot of stuff just to show that, you know, some people, they might just be having a rough day, you know, a rough week, a rough year. So I like to get to the cause instead of the effect of the problem, you know. So if you can show people the cause and they could understand the effect, and then, you know, you'll look at things a little different and you'll want to go maybe spend your money inside the urban community, because these places they're putting their all in, you know, and a lot of times they're just paying the bills, you know, just feeding their kids, and they're not getting rich.
0: Sure.
9: So I just want to showcase as much as that as I can and just help as many of these businesses as I can.
0: Yeah. But what you're saying too is, what you're saying is none of those factors make these people any less
9: of a person.
0: Of a person, any less human, any less capable of kindness and supporting, and how you see them feeding the people who are there, who are having that rough day.
9: And a lot of the businesses, they feed the people that are outside, so that's why they might hang around outside, because that might be the only place they're going to get that meal for the day.
0: Right.
9: You know, it is what it is. People go through things, and you just got to be, turn that humanitarian switch on every now and then and do what you can.
0: Yeah. Why do you think so many people have latched on to your videos? Why do you think you've gotten so many followers? Why they respond to your videos?
9: It's probably just because I try to just stay authentic as possible and just be real with people. I'm not trying to sugarcoat anything. I just want you to see it for what it is and just, you know, understand that it's good food everywhere. And it's good cooks everywhere. So, you know, some of these places, that, like I said, it might look sketchy, but at least give them a try, because that dirty building might be the best chicken you ever had in your life, you know? Right. I'm telling you.
0: Well, you know, like, we're gonna follow you, and then we're going to go to the places you tell us to. But let me ask you this. How do you find these places? Do you have, like, a radar? Do you have, like a sixth sense? No, because I know many professional eaters, and some people are able to say, I look for this, I don't look for that, or sometimes it's just an instinct. But how do you follow?
9: For me, basically, a lot of times now, people send me a lot of suggestions.
0: Sure.
9: But usually if I'm strolling through a neighborhood or something, and I see a place, and it doesn't have much customers, and I know it's been there for a while, I would just stop in and just try to figure out what's going on. Because a lot of the times, it may be something as small as the person they have at the counter, like their greeter, would keep customers from returning. Or it might be the uniforms, like you guys have to be in uniform. So presentation, just different things that I recognize just through the years of myself going to these places that probably kept me from going back. And I'm from the neighborhood. Like, man, I don't want to go in there and deal with you if the person at the counter is totally rude to me and I haven't done nothing but come try to spend money. So when I go to these businesses and I see these little things like that, I would talk with the owners. I would say, hey, man, this is what I think. You know, you don't have to listen to me, but this is what I think will help your business. So I just like to find places that I think deserve a shot, at least. You know what I'm saying?
0: Yeah. You know, I've known a lot of restaurant critics just through the course of my career in life, and none of them will ever say, oh, yeah, I love writing negative reviews.
9: Yeah.
0: And you, for obvious reasons, now that you've talked about, you know, your motivation behind doing your videos, you don't do a lot of negative reviews.
9: Yeah. For the most part, I do no negative reviews, just because I know that everybody messes up sometime. Everybody deserves a second chance. So, like I said, if it's something I don't like, I'd rather deal with the owner and just let them know what I think. But if you do see an occasional negative review, then it's just something so egregious. It's like, hey, man, y'all got roaches. Like, come on, you're disservicing the people and you're taking advantage of people that's in a food desert or something like that. Because a lot of times you'll see that within the urban community. People will take advantage because they know people can't really go anywhere else. Mm. Stuff like that I definitely want to let the community know about, and I usually do.
0: Right on. Ladies and gentlemen, Anthony Gilbert, food critic for the people.
9: Thank you, thank you.
3: Anthony Gilbert is the man behind the Instagram account Call Anthony. And that was our show recorded live in Tampa. We hope you had a good time. We certainly did. We'll talk to you next week. There's a lot going on top of our weekly show. 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Thanks to our great hosts at WUSF, Scott Kaufman, Susan Giles-Wantuck, and Jackson Hart, and to the amazing team, the New Tampa Performing Arts Center, Keith Arsenault, Anne Havlin, Kathy Norman. They both brought props from their home to decorate the stage. That's amazing. Chloe Corwin, Jeff Bowe, and Peter Timby. Many special thanks to Jeff Houck for showing me your city. Thank you for tuning in. I'm Francis Lamb, and this is APM, American Public Media.
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11: 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WQCS weather. This afternoon on the Treasure Coast, showers and thunderstorms likely at times, with the high reaching 92. Keep an eye out for lightning and brief gusty downpours. Tonight brings showers and thunderstorms likely, then mostly cloudy, low 73. Tomorrow turns mostly sunny with a chance of afternoon storms, high 91. Current temperature 88 at WQCS.
12: As I'm entering my seventh decade, my body is betraying me. 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
13: Coming up next on Away With Words.
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17: Live from NPR News in Washington, I'm Nora Rahm. Iran's military says it's closed the Strait of Hormuz to all maritime traffic because the U.S. has failed to stop Israel's bombing campaign in Lebanon, as spelled out in the preliminary agreement signed by President Trump to end the war. At least 16 people were killed today by Israeli strikes. NPR's Carrie Khan reports.
18: Iran cited Israel's ongoing killing and displacement in Lebanon as one reason for closing the vital strait, along with Israel's refusal to withdraw from Lebanon, where it is fighting Iranian-backed Hezbollah militants. Israel says it is defending itself. Hezbollah says Israel is trying to sabotage the fragile preliminary peace pact between the U.S. and Iran, which stipulates that hostilities on all fronts, including Lebanon, must cease. U.S. Central Command military, however, says the strait is open and says more than 50 ships have passed through on Saturday. On Fox News, Vice President J.D. Vance said U.S. envoys are in Switzerland ready for talks. Iran's foreign ministry says it is sending a delegation too. Carrie Khan, NPR News, Tel Aviv.
17: Cuban lawmakers have approved sweeping reforms towards becoming a market economy in a bid to survive U.S. sanctions. The reforms would privatize a vast swath of the country's socialist economy. The BBC's Will Grant reports the U.S. State Department has dismissed the changes.
19: Under the measures, the private sector will play a far greater role in the economy. The state will step back from key sectors, including tourism and mining, and invite foreign direct investment, including from the Gulf states. On the question of whether Cuban Americans who had had properties and businesses expropriated by the Cuban Revolution could expect to get those assets back, the Deputy Foreign Trade and Investment Minister, Carlos Mendez, added that Cuba was open to reaching an agreement that is acceptable to all sides on the matter.
17: The BBC's Will Grant. The latest NPR PBS News Marist poll finds most Americans are unhappy with President Trump's handling of the economy, and some are holding off on summer travel, citing high costs. NPR's Elena Moore reports.
20: The poll found that a third of Americans believe gas prices are a major strain on their budgets. Plus, more than 2 in 10 say steep prices are the reason they won't be taking a summer vacation. Those feelings are less pronounced among Republicans, like Greg Votel, who lives in a popular vacation spot in Minnesota.
21: My buddy owns a resort. He's completely full. You look at the grocery store up here, you should see the plates. Nebraska, Iowa, Dakotas, Wisconsin, Illinois. I'd say business is good.
20: Votel is part of the more than 70% of GOP voters who say they approve of Trump's handling of the economy. Elena Moore, NPR News.
17: This is NPR News. The Ebola virus continues to spread in the Democratic Republic of Congo. Officials report more than 900 confirmed infections and at least 234 deaths. But officials say the actual toll may be much higher, as health workers struggle to trace contacts and isolate suspected Ebola patients. Many people avoid going to the hospital at all, and the area of the epicenter has suffered after years of conflict and neglect. This particular strain of Ebola is fast-moving and has no approved treatment or vaccine. In men's soccer, two of the FIFA World Cup favorites are back in action this weekend. So are two of the newcomer nations to the tournament. NPR's William Jones reports.
4: Four-time World Cup winner Germany will play Ivory Coast after thumping newcomers Curaçao in their opening game. And for Curaçao, the Caribbean island nation, who played with real tenacity for much of that 7-1 loss to Germany, they'll be hoping for a change of fortune as they play Ecuador. On Sunday, European champion Spain will look to build some momentum to their World Cup campaign. They go up against Saudi Arabia. Spain has had to regroup after a surprise tie against World Cup newcomers Cape Verde. And for Cape Verde, who captivated global audiences with that stunning underdog performance, they'll now play Uruguay, who won the first ever World Cup some 96 years ago. William Jones, NPR News.
17: The U.S. men beat Australia 2-0 yesterday, winning two consecutive games at the World Cup for the first time since 1930. I'm Nora Rahm, NPR News, in Washington.
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13: You're listening to Away with Words, the show about language and how we use it. I'm Grant Barrett.
22: And I'm Martha Barnett. And Grant, when you and I do speaking engagements around the country, there's one question that always seems to come up during the Q&A.
13: Well, besides, how can I do what you do?
22: Right.
13: What are you thinking of?
22: I'm thinking of how often we get asked, what's your favorite word?
13: Oh, that's a hard one. It's so hard. And you and I both have kind of the same stock response, which is, it's like choosing your favorite child. Yes. Or your favorite star in the sky.
22: Yes.
13: But people do have favorite children and they do have favorite stars in the sky.
22: Well, yeah. And sometimes things change. And that's what I was going to say is that I have a new favorite word.
13: All right. All right. Across. This is a moment. Let's have
22: okay.
13: it.
22: Okay. All right. Maybe you already know this. The word is gongoozler.
13: Wow. Okay. Lovely. Lots of potential here. Talk to us about
22: it. Yeah. Okay. Gongoozler. That's G-O-N-G-O-O-Z-L-E-R. A gongoozler is somebody who stands around watching things. And the cool thing about the history of this word is that it comes from the slang of canal workers in Britain in the late 18th and early 19th century. There's a 1904 glossary of canal terms that defines gongoozler as an idle and inquisitive person who stands staring for prolonged periods at anything out of the common.
13: Oh, that's amazing. I love that. It's such a specific term. But it reminds me so much, what's the Italian term for the old men staring at construction sites?
22: Yeah, I thought you might mention that. Umarelli.
13: Umarelli. Yeah, absolutely. Just kind of foaming at the mouth over this cool thing that's happening, and it's just speaking directly to their souls.
22: Right, right. These older guys who just go around and watch construction workers and comment, and it's very endearing, I think.
13: Instead of staring aimlessly at your phone or gaping in wonder at the language, you can call or text toll-free in the United States and Canada, 877-929-9673. 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
23: Hello, my name is Caitlin Culbertson, and I'm calling from Dallas, Texas.
13: Welcome to the show, Caitlin. Dallas is one of our favorite towns. We've had so many good shows there when we've hit the road. But what's on your mind today?
23: Well, as I'm entering my seventh decade, my body is betraying me. And one of the ways it's doing it is I'm getting that old lady arm flap underneath your arms.
13: Oh, no.
23: And when I refer to it to my friends, I call them flying Bettys. And everybody looks at me like I'm nuts. But my whole life, the old women in my life, born in the 1890s, they all called their underarm extra skin Flying Betty's. But I went and looked it up on the internet, and no, I couldn't find it anywhere. So what are Flying Betty's? Where did that come from?
1: Well, hold on a second, Caitlin. Let's get to the bottom of this. So you're talking, how many women are we talking about who use this term in your world? A dozen? Two dozen?
23: Pretty much all over Texas.
1: But only your family, not your friends or your coworkers.
23: Oh, friends and coworkers are too young to use things like that.
1: That's the secret
23: 70.
1: To life. Is hanging out with younger people. They'll keep you energetic.
23: Yeah, and I do, but they all look at me like I'm crazy, and then they give me that, what is she saying? Let's not listen to this.
1: I got to tell you, Caitlin, as somebody whose body is betraying him because of age as well, I've got flying billies, we might call them, on the way. So.
23: Oh, excellent. I love that.
22: Yeah, so Caitlin, you're talking about you're standing there in a sleeveless dress, and it's the part that keeps waving even after you stop, right?
23: Correct. Now, I have heard them called flying bats.
1: Yeah, mm-hmm. Bat wings.
23: But never Betty's.
1: Yeah, bat wings are sometimes called.
23: Bat wings, that's it.
22: Yeah, I'm actually more familiar with the term Hello Betty's. You know, that the same idea that you're like waving to Betty over there and it just keeps waving.
1: Well, Martha, I think the term is Hi Betty's, not Hello Betty's, right?
22: Oh, I've heard both.
1: Oh, and Hello Helen's. But I'm wondering if Hi Betty and Flying Betty's, those sound so much alike. I wonder if there's some kind of bleed in from one into the other.
22: Well, I imagine there is a connection there. And the whole idea of them being sort of like wings, you know, I've heard some people call them flying squirrels.
1: Mm-hmm.
23: Oh, my.
22: Or bingo wings, you know, you're sitting there playing bingo and you get bingo and you raise your hand and you're waving it. And again, I think that's more common in the UK. But Caitlin, you'll be interested to know that there are lots of expressions like this all around the world. I love the German one, Winkerarme, which is waving arm.
1: Yeah.
23: And Winkerarme.
22: Winkerarme.
23: Okay, I'm going to have to try and memorize that one.
22: Yeah, Winkerarme. And then in Brazil, you talk about tchauzinhos, which are little goodbyes.
23: Cute.
22: And there's also a Chinese term that translates as bye-bye meat.
1: That's not so cute.
23: Oh, that's the best.
1: Well, the Swedish one is järhäng, which means pike hang, P-I-K-E, because they look kind of like the soft underbelly of the northern pike fish. So the pike hang.
23: Golly gee, willy whiffers. That's a lot of crazy.
1: Okay, Caitlin, do you know who has the most of these? The Australians. The Australians seem to believe that English is meant to be embellished with a lot of vigor, and they go for it. And so there's a book of Australian slang by the journalist and author Kel Richards, and he has, I think, 15 terms for this from Australia, including auntie arms, the nanas, the tuck shop lady arms. The tuck shop is a shop that sells sweets and things to school kids. Goodbye muscles, piano arms, reverse biceps, which I really love, and so does he.
22: That's nice.
1: The wobblies, the bye nows, the ta-ta flaps, and then this one, the widow's curtains.
22: Oh.
23: The widow's what?
1: Curtains. The widow's curtains.
23: Ooh, yeah. That's cool.
1: That one's got some spirit to it, I think.
22: So, Caitlin, you're not alone in this. And I'm surprised this is only just now a problem for you. I remember taking a salsa class in my 30s and, you know, in a sleeveless dress. And I looked up at my arms in the mirror and it was like, oh, no.
1: But, Caitlin, I got to say, your good-natured laughing about this is just the right way to handle it, I think.
23: Yeah, and I'm a crazy old woman. And I raced bicycles for 15 years. And then when I turned 40, I got bored and took up skydiving. So I've always been athletic and slimmer, but now as I'm aging, finally at 70, I'm starting to flap.
1: Yeah. It'll happen to us all, even those of us who don't have that amazing lifestyle. What a lifestyle that is, road racing and skydiving.
23: Oh, it's the most fun you can have with your clothes on.
1: You can do it naked, too, by the way. Caitlin, thank you so much for your wonderful call. Call us again sometime, all right?
23: Okay, thank you so much for enlightening me.
1: Yes. Yeah, sure.
23: Bye-bye.
1: Be well. Bye-bye.
22: Are you waving?
1: I'm waving.
23: I'm waving. My buddies are flying.
22: Well, you know what? I bet there are even more terms out there floating around. We'd love to hear about them. If you have a different term for those flabby upper arms, give us a call or call about any aspect of language, 877-929-9673. Hi, you have a way with words.
14: Hi, Martha. This is Robin. I'm calling from San Luis Obispo, California.
22: Hey, Robin. Glad to have you. What's up?
14: My family were watching a sporting event, me and my mom and my dad, and we heard the term a flash in the pan for an athlete who, you know, performed very well for a short period of time and then sort of fizzled out. And we were talking about that between the three of us, and we're just wondering about the origins of that. My parents thought maybe it had something to do with gold mining, a flash of gold in a pan. I hadn't really ever given it too much thought, but when I'd heard that before, I'd thought of like flambé, or, you know, using wine and cooking and something flaring up, and instead of Googling the origin, we thought that it would be more fun to give you guys a call.
1: Well, we are glad that you called. So the pan we're talking about here is a different pan, and it's not as common as those other ones. At least it isn't now, but it used to be. And it's the pan on a flintlock musket where you put the powder. And so a flash in a pan is a misfire because the powder burns, but the gun doesn't really fire. So you put the powder in the pan, you pull the trigger, the hammer strikes a flint, makes a spark, the powder goes poof, and it's supposed to travel, the fire that's made is supposed to travel through a touch hole to ignite the main charge that's in the barrel. But when you have a flash in a pan, that last part doesn't happen. You only get the initial burst of poof of the powder and nothing else. And so it's an explosion that doesn't really lead to much, just exactly the same way we use it figuratively now. And we have it in a literal sense from the very early 1700s and from a figurative sense from the very early 1800s. And it was described, I think the very first non-literal use I know of, they were talking about a journey that was slow to start. So, not quite the same sense, but sometimes it's about hesitating more than it is about having an initial success and then petering out to nothing. So there's a couple different nuances there that have changed over the years.
14: Well, that's very interesting that, you know, I thought that both of our thoughts could be were yeah, perfectly valid, but they were not the right one either.
1: Not the right ones. And another one that often comes up that is also not right is old style photography, where you have this pan full of powder to make the flash so that you can get a lot of extra light on your subject.
14: Okay.
1: Martha, we have a bunch of these from that era of weaponry, right? From the flintlock era.
22: Yeah, I'm trying to think. Muskets and...
1: Well, I'm talking about half-cocked, where literal became figurative. Yeah. Or lock, stock, and barrel, or keep your powder dry. Or if we talk about somebody being ramrod straight, the ramrod is this long, straight tool you use to drive that charge home in the barrel.
22: Right.
1: And it's one time people would think of a ramrod as a very good example of a straight thing, but we just don't have that intimacy with that kind of weapon anymore.
14: Yeah, I would never have guessed that was something that came from weaponry.
1: Yeah,
14: so that's very interesting.
1: Yeah, unlike baseball, which is still a regular part of everyday life and has given us so much figurative language, this has passed on into history. So we don't have that daily intimacy or that kind of weaponry that we used to, when it might have been at one time the very first thing you thought of because you knew it more than anything else. You knew it more than flambé cooking or gold panning.
22: Right.
14: Sure.
22: Expressions live on. Yeah. Well, Robin, thanks for the question, and say hello to your parents for us.
14: No, absolutely will. Thank you guys so much.
1: Sure, yeah. Take care of yourself. Bye-bye.
14: All right, you too. Bye-bye.
22: 877-929-9673.
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22: 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I'm Martha Barnett.

0: ball of red yarn. It's our quiz guy, John Chinesky. Hi, John.
1: I'm telling you guys, I have it all figured out, and they can't stop me. The language conspiracies. I know every single one of them, and we'll talk about that later. But first, I have a quiz for you. Now, if you're like me, you like to travel the world, but you don't have time or resources. Luckily, language can help you get you where you want to be. So you just listen to conversations around you. You'll get to many, many wonderful countries. For example, I overheard someone say, "I try to be organized, but I'm just not. I made two lists. Here's the pro list, but where did the..." And then he finished with a country in Africa. He said, "Congo."
0: Where did the Congo?
1: No. Yeah, where did the Congo? So I'm like, oh, it's
2: no.
1: It's just like traveling to another land. It really is.
0: It really is not, but we'll play anyway.
1: Well, there we go. I'll give you an overheard sentence. You finish it with the name of a country. Here we Congo. Here on the farm, we don't drink coffee. We just take the dry grass from the barn, steep it, and make ourselves some delicious...
2: hay tea.
1: Hay tea! Some hay tea.
0: Oh, God. It took me a second. Okay, I think Martha might come out ahead on this one.
1: I guarantee you that doesn't
0: taste
1: too good.
0: She leapt forward immediately with the correct answer.
2: Grant was picturing a real farm, I'm sure.
0: I was thinking about sunny meadows filled with daisies.
1: I'm sure that hay tea tastes about as good as the pun. Anyway, let's move on. "Listen, Mon, I could tell your daughter didn't want to clean her room, but did..."
0: To Jamaica.
1: Jamaica? To Jamaica?
2: Oh, yeah. Ouch.
1: You made a cleaner room.
0: Also good. A terrible pun. I'm keeping terrible. A list of your offenses.
1: Okay. I'll atone for them eventually, I'm sure. "I am unable to reach the bowl on the top shelf. What about you?"
2: You tall?
1: I am tall, but I still can't reach the bowl on the top shelf.
2: You going to Salt Lake City?
1: What about you? Not at all. No.
0: Are you tall?
1: No.
0: Is it something about reach?
1: Think about the Great Rift Valley in Africa.
2: But Kenya?
1: Yeah, Kenya.
0: But Kenya. Oh, terrible.
1: What about
2: this
1: you,
2: is
1: Kenya?
2: Really terrible. Even I think these puns are terrible.
1: I know. "This snow is coming down really hard. I'd better head to the town garage and fetch the..."
0: Okay, snow's coming down. Going to the garage. It's a thing in the garage. It sounds like a country, but it's a terrible pun.
2: Yeah. Something plow? Plow?
1: Whoa! I think you had it. Think about countries, island countries, oceanic archipelagos.
0: Oh, Palau, yeah.
1: Palau.
2: P-A-L-A-U. Okay, that was funny.
1: That's correct. Similarly, "These campfire treats are delicious. You see, they're just crackers and chocolate and marshmallow. Wow. Can I have..."
2: Samoa?
1: Samoa, yes. The independent state in Polynesia of Samoa.
2: Oh, John, you could make a whole career out of these terrible, terrible, terrible puns.
0: And if any listener wants to join us, they can call or text toll-free 877-929-9673 or email words@waywardradio.org.
2: Hey there, you have a way with words.
3: Hi, I'm Amy in Atlanta.
2: Hey, Amy. We're glad to have you. What made you take time out of your busy day to give us a call?
3: So I'm a historian. I do walking tours, and I really like walking around the city and pointing out details in the city to folks to see how the way they're clues in the landscape that remind us of history.
0: Mm-hmm. Mm-hmm.
3: So one of the tours I do, we go on a little tiny street called Airline Street. But Airline Street's nowhere near the airport. Atlanta's famous for its airport today, but the street name goes back before that. It goes back to it's adjacent to the rail line that is a block away.
0: Yeah.
3: And there used to be a train called the Airline Bell that ran down that railroad. So my guests never make that connection when I point out Airline Street to the idea that it's about railroads. So I've always been curious, how did the term airline became used for that new industry of railroads, and then how did that term transition to the aviation industry as it got started?
0: Oh, Amy, this is such an interesting question because it leads us to such interesting things. One of them is that when you look in digitized newspapers and journals, you can find the word airline many, many years before airplanes were ever invented, before anyone could fly.

0: you know, almost before Icarus, but not quite, but really far back. And your connection of that airline railway to the name of that street is exactly on the money. When you did that, and there was a ding, ding, ding that went off in my head, and it wasn't just because you said the airline bell, and I assume that's B-E-L-L-E, that meaning the, you know, the beautiful correct, one, correct. Right? Beautiful lady. And this is because there's this thing, a particular usage of airline that they use in construction, but particularly for railways. And all it means is, as the crow flies, a straight shot. Airline, that if you took this path in the air and not on the ground, there'd be, and with nothing in your way, straight through. And so when we're talking about railways in particular, they used airline or airline route for the shortest distance between two points, but they used it kind of as a marketing tool as well, because people wanted to know that their train wasn't going to meander all over the landscape. It was going to go to A to B, straight as could be, with nothing in between.
1: Okay, that makes great sense.
0: So it's a line through the air, literally.
2: Yeah, it's like a beeline.
0: A beeline, yeah.
2: Yeah.
1: A beeline. So then when the aviation industry got started, they were really focused on that same idea, that it's an airline, not that it is, you are in the air?
0: No, they weren't. That actually has a different source. Think of ocean liners and airliners.
1: Correct.
0: So airline is kind of a reduction of the idea of the term of airliner.
1: So, all right.
0: Yeah, so it's more connected to the idea of a liner. It's something that has a line, a point. It's still a line. It's still a connection from point A to point B, but it's less about the directness of it.
2: And it was often two words, right? And then
0: airline. Sometimes it's an open compound or closed compound, hyphen or space in there. But yeah, so
1: yeah, I've
0: both.
1: Seen it both ways.
0: Yeah.
2: Mm-hmm.
1: Well, that's great. Thank you so much. I appreciate it.
0: Yeah, take care. Thanks, Amy. We really appreciate it. And have fun on those tours. That's all. If I get to Atlanta, I'm going to look you up.
2: Me too.
1: Please
2: that sounds
1: do.
2: Great.
0: Yeah, what a
1: please
0: town with
1: do.
0: Deep history. I'd love to find out more. Take care of yourself.
1: All right. You too. Bye-bye.
0: Bye-bye.
2: Thanks, Amy. Bye-bye.
0: Well, we know that happens to you all the time. You find you've been using a word every day, and you're like, wait a second. Do I even know what I'm saying? Well, this is the place to figure it out. Call or text toll-free in the United States and Canada, 877-929-9673, or email words@waywardradio.org.

0: Grant, you remember that call we had from Jane in Cape Cod, Massachusetts? She's the one who directs a women's choir called Common Voices, and she was looking for a word for what their group does when they gather to sing just for the joy of singing and community rather than working toward a rehearsal.
1: Right. So it was nothing official. They just came together. Wasn't a performance. Wasn't practice.
0: Right.
1: Yeah.
0: Right.
1: You know, it's funny. I always say this, but we get so much response. We get so much response to questions like this. We had a lot of good ideas.
0: We had a ton of them. People really stepped up to help. And it's a long list of suggestions that they offered. Among them were Songfest, Enchanted Evening, Session, Choral Fellowship, Song Circle, like a knitting circle, or a sing-along. And actually, Jane wrote us after that with a list of words that she's thought about since she talked with us. And that list includes the words sing-a-ma-jig and synchronize.
1: Oh, nice. Those actually sound like the names of a cappella groups, though.
0: They kind of do.
1: They're always very punny, aren't they?
0: Sing-a-ma-jig. But, you know, there's one other one that we got from Sandy Jones. She lives in Toronto, Canada. And she noted that in the same way we say, I had a good think about something, maybe the choir could just call their time together a sing, as in, I'm looking forward to next week's sing. And I really like that.
1: Oh, I particularly like it if you put the adjective good in front of it. Let's have a good sing. We had a good sing.
0: Nice.
1: We've got a good sing scheduled for next week.
0: I like that. Well, if you want to have a good chat with us, you can call or text anytime. It's toll-free in the U.S. and Canada. The number is 877-929-9673.
1: Hello, you have a way with words.
2: Hi, this is Josh calling from Jacksonville.
1: Hi, Josh from Jacksonville. What's on your mind?
2: Well, I was watching the Artemis launch recently, and it was as epic as it was. I was thrown off a little bit because as they're talking about the details and everything, they said, you know, something about the positioning had to change just a tad. And it got me thinking about how, you know, specific they were being, but then going to just a tad threw me off. And I'm like, where did we even get that from? Like, just a tad, just a little bit.
1: So you said that they were being specific, but do you feel like tad is kind of a measurement for scientists, like the rocket scientists would be using a tad? Why didn't they say like a centimeter?
2: Right. Yeah. Or something way more actually specific. No, this was, that's why it threw me off so much.
1: Gotcha.
2: Being that, you know, everything has to be perfect with a launch like that, especially going around the moon. And, it just made me think like, where did we get that measurement a tad? And like it could mean so many different things, but obviously it's just a little bit.
0: Yeah, I agree. It's a little bit weird to see it in a scientific context. The word tad meaning a small amount, it's a little bit of a mystery how that meaning came about, but it probably began as American slang for a small child in the mid-19th century. And actually, Abraham Lincoln's son, who was named Thomas, acquired the nickname tad very early. Some people will say that tad is just a shortened form of tadpole. And that Abraham Lincoln's son had a big head and a little body and wiggled around a lot, and that's why they called him Tad. I suspect it had to do that the sense of Tad meaning small amount just kind of arose because it's a small, you know, it's in that class of words that are just tiny words.
1: And the other part, there's two other things I want to toss in here, Martha. One is, it looks like most of the sources and references that say it comes from tadpole all got that information from the Oxford English Dictionary. But the Oxford English Dictionary entry hasn't been updated in a really long time. And I suspect when they update it, that purported etymology will either disappear or be reduced in importance. Because we have expressions like tit for tat, which is a kind of a quid pro quo when you do, you push back or return an action to somebody, usually a mean one. And there's no reason that the tit and tat in that expression couldn't also have come to the fore as broken down its component parts. And it may have come from tip for tap, T-A-P. And all these small words are confusing, and their likelihood of appearing from many sources at any time makes it really impossible to know if they're for sure related or they were devised independently or what exactly happened.
2: Oh,
1: and,
2: wow.
1: And you know, we have this other whole thing too. There's this cluster of words from the American South that mean small, including tad and tat, but also tattic and totic and tattle. And those could be kind of pet forms or hypocoristic forms of longer words made short in order to represent small things or small people. So it's just too confusing here. But Martha's gist, I can back completely, which is, it's an American term, came around in the mid-1800s. Those things are for certain. Anything else is guesswork.
2: Sounds appropriate being such an American term then for the Artemis launch.
1: Yeah, exactly. Yeah.
0: Yeah, come to think of it.
1: I love the idea that there's a bunch of rocket scientists going like, yeah, just nudge it a little bit. You don't have to measure. Eyeball it. See, do it by the seat of your pants, guys. It'll get there.
2: And check it 12 times.
0: Yeah, yeah, exactly. So that's pretty much what we know about tit.
2: Thank you so much. Yeah, I've been using it without questioning it for so long, and then hearing it in that context just made it, it just stuck out like a sore thumb. So,
0: yeah.
2: So thank you.
1: Well, we appreciate the time, Josh. Take care of yourself.
2: Thank you.
1: All right, bye-bye.
0: Thanks, Josh. Bye-bye. Well, maybe you came across a word that you've said all your life and then you saw it in a different context and you thought, what? Where did that word come from? What does it really mean? You can call to talk about it, 877-929-9673, or send an email to words@waywardradio.org. Hi there. You have a way with words.
3: Hey, this is Jill calling from Greenville, South Carolina.
0: Hey, Jill.
1: Hi, Jill.
0: We're glad to have you.
3: Today I'm calling to talk to you about pickles.
1: Oh, yes, please. I love pickles.
3: Me too.
0: Pickles. Okay.
1: What are you thinking about in terms of pickles?
3: Well, I am curious as why is it that when we say pickles, everyone just automatically assumes pickled cucumbers? So if you ask someone if they want pickles on a sandwich like you just did, it's implied that you're talking about pickled cucumbers. Mm-hmm. But for other pickled foods, you always have to specify like pickled onions, pickled carrots, and so on. I'm just curious if there's like a linguistic reason as to why cucumbers became the default pickle. And if there are other examples like this where one specific food becomes like the unspoken standard. I was thinking like the closest I could think of is fries, which we're implying is fried potatoes, when anything else has to be spelled out like fried fish or, for example, fried pickles. So
1: yeah.
3: I'd love to hear your thoughts.
1: Yeah, Jill, amazing. This is great because there's a ton of cool stuff we can talk about here. And a lot of it has to do with food. There's a word that we keep bringing up on the show these days, and it's prototypicality. It's the idea that something is prototypical, and that when you mention it, there's one particular prototype of this kind of thing that pops into your mind. There's a kind of a generic idea that you may have. Now, it can differ from person to person, but generally these are culturally shared. They're because we all come from the same basic culture. Mm-hmm. So, for example, something has floated for years in the historian community is the idea that in 1,000 years, if they're looking at our cookbooks and somebody reads, oh, the recipe needs 2 eggs, in 1,000 mm-hmm. years, they might not know that we meant chicken eggs. And they'd be like, well, what do they want? Hummingbirds? Emus? I don't know what kind of egg they want in this recipe. That's because for us, the prototypical egg is a chicken egg. And we find this again and again. Corn is a really great example because corn is a historical example. It used to refer to any grain seed, but now, at least in the United States and North America, we generally mean maize, M-A-I-Z-E. Whereas you have this other idea, which is, so for us, corn is prototypically maize, but for other people, it isn't. Meat went to the same root. It used to mean just general food, anything that you would put on the table and eat. And then it became prototypically the flesh of an animal. If I say, do you want to go for a drink? What do you assume?
3: Alcohol, yeah.
1: Alcohol, yeah. You know, we're not going to get warm milk, probably. You know, unless one of us is under drinking age. So again and again, we find with food that this happens. It happened with the word plum. Plum historically meant dried grapes. And marmalade wasn't always made from oranges. It was made from quince. And so the prototypicality of that changed.
3: So many good examples. That's awesome.
1: So yeah, there's a ton of these. So anyway, yeah. So just generally what happens is we develop a cultural understanding that we agree upon generally, and there are obviously exceptions to this, but generally we culturally agree that this one generic version of this category is what we all agree we mean when we say something like pickled.
0: Yeah, it does seem weird if you think about it. Like, why did cucumbers win? You know?
1: Yeah, I think it's just, I think it's the same reason that there's that time of year where you can't go home without finding the neighbors who left cucumbers and zucchini on the porch. There's just so many cucumbers in the world.
0: So, Jill, does that help?
3: Yes, that completely answered my question. More than answered my question. Thank you so much.
1: Always in full. Always too much. Thank you for saying that.
3: I love all that information. That was awesome. Thank you so much. I'm going to go tell all my friends about this.
1: Yes, please.
0: Great.
1: And look up the word prototypicality for more.
3: I will. Thank you so much. I appreciate you too.
1: Sure. We appreciate
0: Thanks,
1: you.
0: Thanks, Jill.
1: Thank you. Take care of yourself.
0: Take care.
3: Yep.
0: Bye-bye.
3: Bye.
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1: You're listening to Away With Words, the show about language and how we use it. I'm Grant Barrett.
0: And I'm Martha Barnett. Daniel Mendelsohn is a widely acclaimed author, critic, and essayist. And he has a PhD in classics and teaches literature at Bard College in upstate New York. In 2001, he taught an undergraduate seminar on the great Greek epic, The Odyssey. But this one had an unusual twist because sitting in on the class along with the young students was the professor's 81-year-old father, Jay Mendelsohn. Daniel Mendelsohn tells the story of that semester and more in a moving book called An Odyssey, A Father, A Son, and An Epic. His dad had been a kid from the Bronx who stubbornly worked his way up to become a research scientist and mathematician. He was this gruff absolutist who reveled in the precision of numbers. And he was somebody who always said, if something's not hard, it's not worth doing. So the book is this delightful chronicle of contrast because there's the dapper, urbane, younger Mendelsohn who lives in the world of texts and interpretation where meanings shift and multiply. And then there's his schlubby, opinionated dad who keeps interrupting with his own commentary, like demanding to know why everyone thinks Odysseus is such a hero. He says, he cheats on his wife, he sleeps with Calypso, he loses all of his men, so he's a lousy general. The younger Mendelsohn finds these interruptions embarrassing and frustrating, but the students love the old guy and his insights. So on one level, the book feels like taking this invigorating college class on the Odyssey, all for free. After the class, the father and son take a tour of the Aegean, retracing the voyage of Odysseus. So it becomes a book about travel writing, too. And one of the other things I really enjoyed about this book is the passion that the younger Mendelsohn, the professor, brings to teaching. He writes, "Beauty and pleasure are at the center of teaching, for the best teacher is one who wants you to find meaning in the things that have given him pleasure too, so that the appreciation of their beauty will outlive him. In this way, because it arises from an acceptance of the inevitability of death, good teaching is like good parenting. You know, there's so many lines in this book, Grant, where you just sort of like have to stop and put the book down to think about
1: it. I love the merging of those concepts, the relationship between father and son, the relationship between practicality and literature analysis, the relationship between the eras, the two different eras of the son is very different than his father's era.
0: Right, right. And of course, it echoes the whole story in the Odyssey, you know, Odysseus and his son Telemachus and his dad. And, it's about fathers and sons and education and travel and so much more. It's a richly moving book.
1: So the book by Daniel Minnison is called?
0: It's called An Odyssey, A Father, A Son, and an Epic.
1: We'll link to Daniel Mendelsohn's book on our website at waywardradio.org. 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
0: Hello, you have a way with words.
10: Hi, this is Lisa. I live in Paris, Kentucky.
0: Hey, Lisa, we're glad to have you.
10: Well, I was interested in finding out if you knew anything about a kind of cookie we used to have at Christmas. It's called Hobelspäne, and it's got one of those little double dot things above one of the letters. I'm not sure which one. But I was just interested in finding out more about it. It's a cookie we used to have at our friend's house in Miami at Christmas every year. I just wanted to find out if you knew anything about it. I can't find out anything about it.
0: Hobelspäne. Well, that sounds like it's got some German roots.
1: Mm-hmm. Is it their family that's got the German heritage or yours?
10: Theirs.
1: Okay.
10: Yeah. We used to go over there every Christmas and they introduced us to it. And then we learned how to make it. It's a little complicated, but it's really cool.
1: In brief, how do you make them?
10: Well, it's like mostly dough with butter and a little bit of lemon and a little bit of rum, and you cut it into a rectangle, like about 1.5 by 3 or something like that, and then you put a slice down the middle vertically, and then you fold one end through it so it looks like a little bow tie, and then you deep fry it, and then you cover it with powdered sugar.
1: Yeah. So the word that we're talking about here, Hobelspäne, is Hobelspa with a two dots on top of it, and then N-E. That's the plural form. The singular is Hobelspäne. And you know what it translates directly as? Wood shavings or planing chips. Because they look a little bit, particularly in some other varieties of this dessert, they look a little bit like the shavings that you get when you smooth the surface of wood with a plane. And sometimes they'll be called Hobelscharten with about the same meaning. Basically meaning planing, shavings, that sort of thing. And so that shavings refers to that twisted shape that they get. And some of the other varieties, instead of putting kind of the leg of the rectangle through the slit that you've made in the dough, you actually just put a couple slits. And the frying or the baking of them, because you can do it both ways depending on your recipe, will naturally make them curl up like a shaving of wood.
10: Interesting. Yeah. I have never heard of anything like that.
1: And so I think I've got something that will blow your mind.
10: Okay.
1: I found a recipe for this from 1795.
10: No way.
1: In a book from Lower Saxony, a cookbook by a woman named Frederica Louise Luffler. And she has a recipe, and it sounds so much like yours. And I've translated it here, but basically you take the dough from 2 eggs and a nut of butter, as she phrases it, flour and a little salt, and roll it out. And then when it's hardened a little, you cut 2 finger widths of them with a baking wheel. And then you bake them in a little bit until they're light and yellow, and then sprinkle them with sugar. And that sounds a lot like your recipe.
10: Huh.
1: Yeah.
10: That is really interesting, although I never considered baking it in the oven. That's
1: I bet it's a little healthier, but that, which is not very German of them, because the Germans say, how can I add more fat to this recipe? I come from German heritage on 2 sides, and let me tell you, the tendency towards fat baked goods is very, very ingrained.
10: That's pretty funny. It does have 6 tablespoons of butter in it.
1: Absolutely.
0: So. Wow.
1: I saw one recipe that was literally 1 pound of butter. That is a lot of butter.
10: Wow.
0: Oh my gosh.
10: That is
1: I'm going to give you a word, Lisa, that you can Google, and it's for the category of this German baked good, and the deep fried stuff. And it's Schmalzgebäck. S-C-H-M-A-L-Z-G-E-B-A with two dots on it. Although you can leave it off for Google, doesn't care. C-K. Schmalzgebäck. And you're going to find tons of recipes and variations from all over the German-speaking world. But not only that, but from nearby countries like Hungary and Poland. Another word that I really loved was Schmalzgebäck Streifen. And it basically means lard pastry strips. They're not shy about saying that there's lard in there instead of butter.
10: You know, yeah. I live in Eastern Kentucky, and they said if they knew what lard was, they'd put it in a pan and fry it. So.
1: Well, there are parts of his food history where people do just literally eat fried fat. That's just, you know, that's what they had. That's what they ate.
10: Absolutely. Sounds delicious.
0: Well, Lisa, happy baking.
1: Yeah, good luck with that.
10: Well, thank you so much. We love your show. We listen to it every week.
1: Thank you.
0: Thanks, Lisa. Bye-bye.
10: Thank you. Bye.
1: Although it's in ancient German and the old-style script, we will link to that cookbook from 1795 so you can take a stab at it yourself. And we'll, of course, include the recipe in English on our website at waywardradio.org. Hello, you have a way with words.
11: Hello, this is Tom Harris from Bluebell, Pennsylvania.
1: Hi, Tom. Welcome to the program. What's up?
11: Well, I've always had a question about a baseball term. The announcers frequently, when they're calling a game, will say that the batter takes for a ball two or a ball three or a ball four. And I never knew where the term take comes from. I didn't know if it came from takes a pass, takes a gander, takes a I don't know what, but I'd love to know where that expression was derived.
0: Yeah, batters have been advised by managers to take a ball since the mid-1850s or so. And I think by take, Grant, wouldn't you say it's like taking one for the team? You're sort of forcing yourself
1: to hold back and restrain yourself? Yeah, that's perfect. You're allowing yourself to be in a disadvantaged situation because ideally you should be swinging at all pitches, good pitches that come across the plate. But because there may be something better happening in the next pitch, you're going to wait on it. And so you're putting yourself in just a little bit of a disadvantage.
0: Yeah. And there was a thesis written by Edward J. Nichols, at Penn State. He wrote, a thesis called An Historical Dictionary of Baseball Terminology that's super detailed. And he dates this expression, all the way back to 1854, talking about, letting a fair pitched ball go past without offering to strike it. And the need for a specific term like this, arose after there were big rule changes in the 1800s. Batters originally had the right to request either a high pitch or a low pitch. And then once they established the modern strike zone and called strikes that made batters have to decide, you know, in a split second, they adopted this term to describe that deliberate choice of just, holding back, restraining yourself and letting the ball go across the plate.
11: But you don't think it's an abbreviation for something like take a pass, take a look?
1: Well, no, take is, so to speak, one of those utility players in the English language. And take has a lot of accompanying and modifying and assisting roles with other language and other words. So take itself is more of a helping verb in this situation, although I don't think it fits the strict definition of a helping verb.
11: Okay. Well, that's very helpful. Well, thank you. And I'll take a look next time I hear him say it. And think of what you've told me.
1: Tom, there's one last thing I want to leave you with since you seem so interested in the old rules about, calling your pitch. There's a cool website called protoball.org, protoball.org. And they have all the old rules of baseball. They have all the old stats that guys who are obsessive about this stuff have gone through old records and newspapers and recorded every game they could find way far back to like the beginning of baseball. And my favorite thing about it is they have this glossary of games that seem like baseball but aren't really baseball. Just fascinating stuff.
11: So we'll take a look for that, too.
1: Yeah.
0: Take a look.
11: We'll work it out. Well, that's great. Well, thank you guys so much. Great show. Love it every week.
0: Thank you.
1: Thank you
0: so
1: much.
0: Good talking with you.
1: Take care now. 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Hello, you have a way with words.
12: Hi, this is Martha from Tallahassee, Florida.
1: Oh, Martha. Can never have too many Marthas in my life. What's going on, Martha?
0: That was the right thing to say, Grant. Hi, Martha.
12: Oh, thank you. Thank you. Hi, Martha. Oh, gee, there's an echo.
1: What's on your mind?
12: When I was a lot younger, like when I was a child, and even now when I see a really old movie on TV or something, like the people after dinner or after lunch, they say, oh, I'm going for my constitutional. And I was like, what? Constitutional? Why?
1: Right.
12: Do they call it?
1: Are they going down to Liberty Hall to sign a parchment? What are they doing?
12: Yeah, really, really. And it with an A-L on the end, it sounds like an adjective.
1: Yeah.
12: So it's like, this is a walk, you know, a leisurely walk after dinner. In Germany, they take a spazierengehen, you know, they go spazierengehen, which is a leisurely walk after dinner to help digest. And I thought, but why do they call it a constitutional? That just doesn't make any sense to me.
0: It's pretty straightforward. There are two senses of the word constitutional, one referring to the legal document and the other going, the other one, as you said, going for a walk for your health. And they both go back to the Latin root constitutere, which means to set up or to establish or make something what it is, you know, its essence. So the Latin word constitutio meant character or disposition or nature. And it could also mean an imperial order, you know, an order from the emperor.
12: Ooh.
0: And when that word found its way into English, it began to develop two different kinds of meanings around in the 1500s. And one was political. A constitution establishes a government, right? It's the fundamental laws. And the other was bodily. It was your constitution as the fundamental makeup of your body and your inherent strength and your health. So your constitution was something that was foundational to you in the way that a constitution is foundational to a government. And then the word constitutional as an adjective also came to mean beneficial to one's bodily constitution, you know, good for your health. And then by the early 1800s, you see constitutional being used as a noun, probably first in British colleges, talking about a constitutional being exercise that you take for health. In 1859, there was an article in the United States in the New England Farmer that was urging Americans to, as they put it, adopt what John Bull calls his constitutional walk, John Bull being Britain. And so that's where we get the idea that it was probably a British term that came over here. And do you remember Harry Truman taking constitutionals every morning? He was really famous for...
12: I don't actually remember that, but I'm sure that he did, if you say so.
0: Yeah, he was famous for taking these 7 a.m. walks that reporters had to sort of jog to keep up with because he did that for his health. He was very proud of that. So,
12: Do people say that much anymore? I don't hear it.
1: I think they say it with a wink, though, don't they?
0: Yeah. I mean, I talked to my dog about going for his daily constitutional.
12: Yeah.
0: But I think I got that from a relative early on who was really proud of taking a constitutional.
1: There's two things that I want to pop in here. One is that there's another archaic meaning of a constitutional, and that is not walking, but sexual activity, which was also seen as good for the health.
12: Oh.
1: Yeah. And then Martha had mentioned that for some reason constitutionals were very connected to Oxford and Cambridge in the United Kingdom. And as a matter of fact, if you look at the historical record at Cambridge, people would take vigorous 8-mile walks in under 2 hours and do things like jump hedges and ditches. And their constitutions were very vigorous. They weren't just a lollygagging around a circle.
0: Yeah. Those hedges are pretty high. That's impressive.
12: There's a lot of history to this.
1: That's fantastic.
0: So something to ponder on your next constitutional.
1: Thank you, Martha. You take care of yourself.
12: Thank you. Bye-bye.
0: Bye-bye.
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1: Although we're not a part of NPR, we thank NPR stations throughout the United States that carry the show.
0: And special thanks to our nonprofit's volunteer board, Michael Breslauer, Josh Eccles, Claire Grotting, Merrill Perlman, Bruce Rogo, Rick Seidenworm, and Betty Willis.
1: Thanks for listening. I'm Grant Barrett.
0: And I'm Martha Barnett. Until next time, goodbye.
1: So long.

0: gotten so out of hand. It was not a direct quote, but he did say they're happy there's an off-ramp. And so their first thing they're going to do is, he said, we're going to compare this to the deal that Trump just tore up, which is the JCPOA. But also, they are very optimistic about the prospect of bringing an end to hostilities as soon as possible. Mm-hmm. He also made a kind of darkly hilarious comment where he said, the Democratic caucus is extremely unified with the exception of Senator Fetterman.
1: That's right.
0: That this is an illegal war. Yesterday, I spoke with Bernie Sanders, and he said, look, it's been my longstanding position that this war is unconstitutional. It's illegal. I'm happy that we can end this in any possible way. I also asked, if you codify an end to this war, does that negate the claims that it is an illegal war? And he said, I don't know about that.
1: One can say that almost every conflict in the last half century has been illegal in the sense that Congress has ducked having to authorize it. It's a military operation. It's a brief incursion, whatever you want to call what looks and smells and quacks like a war. That certainly does not originate with Trump.
0: Yes. And there's the 60-day limit of military force to which the administration responded, well, it's not a 60 total days because some of the days we weren't dropping bombs. They constantly find these loopholes, and it keeps getting allowed because of the permission structure that Congress has created. And you can trace this back to Vietnam. But if you look at since the Iraq and Afghanistan wars, where declarations of Congress became authorizations for the use of military force, and now it's president just kidnapped the head of state in Venezuela.
1: Right.
0: And it's just like, well, that actually, that was a DOJ operation. A DOJ operation, not on U.S. soil? Okay. The constant, well, let's see how this plays out. It creates new precedent every time they do it. And each new precedent rolls back their Article I powers and grants more to the president, which the other party's never going to like when the opposite is in the White House, but it keeps happening.
1: Joe, thank you very much.
0: Thank you for having me on.
1: Joe Perticone is a national political reporter at The Bulwark.
2: Coming up, we look at how the Israeli media are covering the deal.
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1: 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I'm Brooke Gladstone.
2: And I'm Michael Loewinger. As we just heard, the vice president is being forced into the role of spokesperson for the Iran deal. On his recent media tour, he tried to put an America First spin on it.
7: Now, I think it's important to say that while I do believe that this deal will be good for the entire world, fundamentally, we're worried about what's in the best interest of the American people.
2: Vance here on a New York Times podcast this week, responding to criticism from Israeli officials.
7: You've seen people in their system, Ben-Gavir and Smotrich, who've attacked the deal. And I guess my response to them would be, what is your exact proposal? 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
2: The deal and this new tone have shaken Israelis and Benjamin Netanyahu's government, which has seen its relationship with Donald Trump deteriorate over the past few months.
8: We've had an amazing partnership

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5: I'm Janine Herbst with these headlines. There's confusion over the Strait of Hormuz. Iran says it's closed because Israel keeps attacking Hezbollah in Lebanon. But Vice President Vance says there's no evidence it's closed again. This is Vance is heading to Switzerland for talks between U.S. and Iranian negotiators tomorrow. In Ukraine, at least one person is dead, several injured, including children, after Russian bombs hit an apartment building in Kharkiv early this morning. And the National Weather Service says severe storms, also flooding, are possible over much of the plains and the Midwest. And in the southeast, hot temperatures and stifling humidity are forecast this weekend. Much of Europe is sweltering under a heat wave. I'm Janine Herbst, NPR News.

0: security for Israel, reconstruction for Gaza, and the possibility of self-determination, however defined, for the Palestinians. There are a lot of people who, you know, reject it because Trump did it, but it's the only game in town. There's nothing else. And I've engaged in some, you know, kind of track two diplomacy with Israelis, not in the current government, former governments, military, intelligence, political officials, Palestinians, Arabs. So it's a very, you know, it's a very painful discussion because, you know, these are experienced people with lots of scars to show for their efforts over many years, not just on peace, but on security, particularly for Israel. But I really believe if we took this 20-point plan, which starts with, you know, the disarmament of Hamas, a huge, important step yet to be accomplished, but took all of the 20 points so that it wasn't just disarm Hamas and, you know, maybe do some reconstruction and, you know, build some resorts the coast. But if you really took the whole approach that is embodied in that 20-point plan, and I know there are people who are working to try to move forward on that, there is a glimmer of a possible path forward. Now, having said that, you are dealing with two peoples that are even more traumatized than perhaps has happened in the past. You had Rachel Goldberg-Polin on your podcast last week. And, you know, I met her during the time when I was trying to help and support families who were advocating to get the hostages back. And it's, you know, she writes this very moving, profoundly sad book about her son, Hirsch.
1: And we've had Mohammed Mawish and Mossab Abu-Tow, who lost multiple members of their family.
0: And I've met with them as well. And
1: seven, did the Biden administration fail to push hard against the Netanyahu government? Did it give too free a rein to the Israeli government during the
0: war? You know, I think it's a very, very hard question to answer for this reason. As I said, October 7th was a mass trauma event. Clearly, the people who were murdered, the families who lost loved ones, the hostages, 250 plus who were taken into Gaza. It was a long, terrible trauma.
1: 100%. But Biden came to Israel. And the wisest thing it seems to me that he said was, I feel your pain. I understand how horrible this is. We support you. But at the same time, do not repeat our mistakes and act out of prolonged vengeance. He was obviously referring to Afghanistan and even more so to Iraq, the misadventures there, to say the least, and the damage they did and the lives lost there. And I think a lot of people would say that is exactly what Israel went ahead and did by such a prolonged war, and that the United States and the Biden administration and later the Trump administration did very little to put a pause to it.
0: You know, I think that, and I wasn't there. I don't know what the internal discussions were. But every time there was a push against Israel to change tactics, to avoid certain targets, you know, the response would be, we know that there are tunnels. Could and should the Israelis have been more careful with civilian casualties? Absolutely. There's no doubt about that. But did they have a response to, you know, what they were trying to accomplish, rescuing hostages, you know, getting access to Hamas leadership and fighters in these tunnels? They did. Mm-hmm. And trying to walk that line in the middle of a war is very hard. So I try to imagine myself. I'm sitting, you know, in CENTCOM, and talking to the Israeli military. I'm sitting, you know, at the CIA and talking to Mossad. And they are coming back not with, you know, totally unbelievable claims. Right. They're coming back with, here's what our intelligence tells us. Here's, you know, we think if we can get there, maybe we can, you know, get Sinwar. Maybe we can, you know, rescue hostages. And the fog of war was like totally, overwhelming.
1: When you hear Ehud Olmert refer to war crimes, when you hear a scholar like, an Israeli scholar like Omer Bartov refer to genocide, or even David Grossman, a novelist you know well, do you agree with them?
0: Again, I am looking at facts. I'm trying to figure out, and I have not reached my own conclusions because I don't have oftentimes there's after action reports. Mm-hmm. And the thing I am most critical of is there has been no after action report about what happened leading up to October 7th, on October 7th, and post October 7th. So we don't have all the information I personally would like to see and know about. The original sin is, why did October 7th happen? What were the signals that were missed? What could have been done differently? What did Bibi Netanyahu think he was doing, having Qatar pay Hamas millions and millions of dollars a month in order, in his thinking, to weaken the Palestinian Authority? What did he think was going to happen? So I guess my point, David, is I want to know everything I can know. I want to know everything I can about the intelligence failures, the military decisions, before I'm willing to say you could have done this or you should have done that or pass judgment.
1: I received a text today. I received a text today from the best journalist I know in Israel, a very keen defense analyst, and he said, this memo of understanding is the end of Bibi. I think a lot of people have gone broke predicting the political end of Bibi Netanyahu. Are you willing to go broke?
0: You know, he has certainly more than nine lives politically. But I think this is a real defeat for him. He did push Trump into the war against Iran. We didn't gain anything of real importance, and we may have lost a lot. But that means Bibi also lost, because to go into that kind of alliance and to push Trump to do something that Trump, I'm not sure, even understood the implications of, and then for Trump wanting to get out of it, because what did he say a few weeks ago? I'm bored. This is boring. Trying to make peace is boring. So Bibi's left out there by himself. Mm. And there are several really serious questions. You know, what he's doing in Lebanon now is, to me, counterproductive. He has never had, Israel has never had, in as long as I can remember, a government that started out more open to working with Israel to try to disarm Hezbollah. And rather than trying to be, you know, in my view, kind of smart about how to build up a Lebanese government for the purpose of disarming and neutering Hezbollah, which is definitely in Israel's interest, Israel has been engaged in this bombardment of Lebanon. And, you know, so they're fighting on that front. I think they're turning a blind eye to the settler violence in the West Bank is extremely dangerous. So I think, you know, Netanyahu believes that war is his friend because he wants to contain the opposition by creating conflict so that he tries to rally the country behind him. I think this Iran deal may be, you know, the straw that finally breaks that and creates an opening for, you know, his departure in the upcoming elections. But I'm worried that if you don't see a government that understands the importance of tending to Israel's economy and future, you're going to see a big exit by particularly young Israelis. And there is some evidence of that.
1: My conversation with Hillary Clinton continues in just a moment. This is the New Yorker Radio Hour.
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1: This is the New Yorker Radio Hour. I'm David Remnick. Welcome back. I've been speaking today with Hillary Rodham Clinton. She's a former senator and secretary of state, and she's the author of a number of books, including the most recent, Something Lost, Something Gained. I'll conclude my conversation now with Hillary Clinton. A few weeks ago, the Democratic National Committee released an autopsy report on the 2024 election. It satisfied nobody. Not one person did it satisfy, except for maybe the Bidens, because it didn't mention Joe Biden's decision to run. But when you look back on his decision to run, did he make a terrible mistake?
0: He made a terrible mistake. He made a terrible mistake for himself, his legacy, and for the country. He had said that he would not run again. And, you know, counterfactual narratives are always a bit tricky, but I believe if he had kept to that plan and said that he wasn't going to run, that he was going to pass, you know, the torch to the next generation, we would have had a real contest. And very sadly, I believe whoever emerged from that contest, whether it was the vice president or a governor or a senator or anybody else, would have beaten Donald Trump. So I think it was a terrible miscalculation on the part of President Biden. But once he held on for as long as he did, we were in a terrible dilemma.
1: Why didn't anybody say so? You're a powerful figure still, a powerful voice in the Democratic Party. There are a lot of people that are powerful, not a lot, a select group of people with powerful voices, whether Nancy Pelosi, Barack Obama, et cetera, et cetera. Nobody said this. Why was it so difficult to speak about this?
0: I think there were a lot of conversations going on behind the scenes. I certainly am, you know, aware of that, participated in a number of them. But there was no way to convince him by going public. And eventually what convinced him was, you know,
1: a debate.
0: Polling information.
1: But after a horrendous public disaster.
0: Well.
1: But were there private discussions? Were there people on your level, of your eminence, that went to Joe Biden and said, look, Joe, we love you, but it's time. You're not the guy you were 15 years ago. Enough already.
0: I know of a few people who tried that, and they were met with total denial. And not just from him, but from the people around him.
1: Jill Biden in particular?
0: Yes, before the debate, before what happened at the debate, there was a belief, and it was strongly held inside the White House, that he would win again. After the debate, I think they were in a state of sort of disbelief about what happened and kept trying to explain it, rationalize it, justify it. And there were a lot of people who publicly and privately then said, you know, that's not recoverable. Initially, that was denied. But, you know, look, it happened. It's over. It's behind us. I don't think it's useful to keep beating that horse. I
1: think retrospective question.
0: Okay, beat one more horse. Okay.
1: No. Different horse.
0: It's a donkey.
1: I know that joke. It's a good joke. And you come to the why they all know the joke. Did Kamala Harris lose solely because she only had 100 days to run?
0: Oh, I think that was definitely a factor.
1: Sure.
0: I think she also found herself really in a difficult position trying to run as the sitting vice president but separate herself from the sitting president. There was no gap between her service, as there was with mine, and her campaign. So I think that was a real problem.
1: And then there's the other thing. I can't tell you how many people on the left, people who consider themselves good feminists, enlightened about identity in all senses, will say to me, next time in 28, we cannot take the risk. We can't be a woman. It can't be African-American, et cetera, et cetera. And I find this shocking. It is now, we're a quarter of the way through the 21st century and we're still having this conversation. You've lifted the microphone and you're ready to go. I don't need to continue.
0: Well, first of all, there is a global pushback on women's rights. And part of that is being led by this administration. The first person that Trump fired was the woman commandant of the Coast Guard. The second person was the black combat veteran Air Force general who is the chair of the Joint Chiefs. And the third person was the first woman to be chief of naval operations. And we've seen what just happened last week with Hegseth, you know, removing women and, black military officers from promotion. We've seen them taking down pictures of the first woman who flew with the Thunderbird, formation. The black general, Chaffee James, mm-hmm. who was an incredibly effective fighter pilot. There is an unabashed campaign to undermine both minority leadership and women's leadership in public spaces. There's no doubt about that. And not only is it happening in so-called IRL, real life, it's happening online to just an extraordinary extent where the threats against women, the attacks on women. So this is a moment where we are seeing the firing of women, not men. I mean, for heaven's sakes, I'm not going to make any brief for, the women that he fired from his cabinet. I didn't agree with any of them. But Hegseth is still there. And so you think about the way that this man is treating women, the way he talks to women journalists, his whole behavior toward women is so disdainful. So I think that's in the culture. It's not made up. When people say, well, I don't know if we could vote for a black candidate or a woman candidate. But my ultimate answer to that is it depends upon the candidate.
1: Well, let me ask you about one. The candidate that's polling now the highest, among women certainly, is Alexandria Ocasio-Cortez. How would you feel about her as a standard bearer for the Democratic Party nationally?
0: Well, those are not the same polls that I've seen. I think, look, she is a very talented politician, and she is, like, in the top five. But so is Kamala Harris, and depending upon the poll, sometimes Gavin Newsom. I mean, so it's a...
1: I mean, among women. I'm talking... Gavin Newsom is not that.
0: I'm talking about what I consider to be reliable polls of voter
1: right.
0: sentiment, which is both men and women.
1: Right,
0: because
1: of
0: you're
1: course.
0: Not going to win with just women. I wish, that would be, someday possible, but not. So I don't know. It's way too soon. But here's what I really think. Number one, stay focused on the midterm elections. We have to win the House and hopefully the Senate. Yeah. Okay? And we have some, you know, really good chances of doing that in the House. And I think we have a 50-50 chance, you know, in the Senate.
1: To win the Senate, one of the seats that the Democrats have to win is in Maine. How do you feel about him?
0: I feel about him the way I feel about any candidate. I want to see what kind of candidate he actually turns out to be. The bumps on the road that he has experienced and some of the things he has said.
1: Bumps on the road?
0: Well, yeah, I mean, clearly bumps on the road in terms of some of his prior behavior, some of his prior statements. And I will tell you, I served with Susan Collins. She is going to be very hard to beat, and it's going to be a tough election. So I'm reserving.
1: But if you were a Mainer, where would you pull the lever?
0: But I'm not a Mainer. I'm a New Yorker. No, but seriously,
1: you're going to let that pitch go by?
0: But David, look, I think this election has to be about affordability and accountability, and we need to start holding the people around Trump accountable. And we're going to see whether we can, you know, take the Senate. But I think the House has to be the primary objective. And then once that election is behind us, you're going to have 10 or 12 pretty good candidates, in my view, running in 2028. And I don't know who's going to emerge because I don't know who's going to catch the moment. I don't know, who's going to be able to convince the various factions of the Democratic Party to, support him or her. But I wouldn't rule out any woman who wants to run or any African American or any Latino or anybody else. If they want to get into the arena, get in the arena, show us what you can do and see whether people will vote for you.
1: Do you think the Democratic Party has an elites problem?
0: I think some people believe it does. And that, I think, is somewhat amusing because our elites are not stealing money from the Treasury to pay off the insurrectionists to attack the Capitol. And our elites are not going around the world making business deals for their children, at least so far as I know. And so when people say that, they're really saying, well, you guys, you're in blue cities and blue states and you don't relate to us. And so I think that's the problem. I think it's more of a political identification problem. So you just have to take what people say about your candidates and, be ready to fight back. That's a false equivalence a lot of time.
1: I lived in Moscow for 4 years during the collapse of the Soviet Union and then thereafter. And I would often think to myself, what would it be like to actually live in a society like this where I loathed my government? And would I be someone who, in order to keep my family together or to preserve my bank account, would I collaborate? And I have to say, I hope not with a minimum of righteousness, it has shocked me to see the level of acquiescence in our society among elites who have turned on a dime in order to preserve their immense fortunes and to make them greater.
0: Well, I'm afraid you're right in terms of the acquiescence. So for some people, it's simply staying in power, being able to, feel like they are important. But the people who are in positions of great economic power, like the tech companies and other, large businesses, have been so disappointing in the way that they have, basically aligned themselves with Trump policies, and in large measure, I guess, because they think, quote, it's good for their business. But what they're not appreciating is that this kind of unchecked, unaccountable power can turn and bite them just as easily. You saw it. You saw it in Russia. You saw the transition from the collapse of the Soviet Union, and you saw the oligarchs being formed, the privatization. But then when Putin came along, it was, I want 5%. No, I now want 25%. I want 50%. And that's why people say he's the richest man in the world, because he's basically...
1: I must say, he loves you. I have never seen somebody speak so harshly of anyone as to watch Putin speaking about Hillary Clinton.
0: Well, I wear it as a badge of honor, but it did help. You know, it, contrary to what you hear from Donald Trump, he did help Donald Trump win, and partly because he knew what kind of leader I would be compared to, you know, Donald, whom he knew would not.
1: I want to ask you two quick questions about the law. On a scale of 1 to 10, how worried are you about being locked up?
0: Well, it's not for lack of trying that I'm not, that they, you know, they continue to, you know, not only go after me, but go after all kinds of, you know, people that Trump considers his, quote, enemies. I'm not worried about it if the law matters and if the facts matter. I have nothing to worry about. And what I've been slightly reassured about in the last couple of months is the way the courts are actually enforcing their orders. So the name is off the Kennedy Center. The, you know, $1.776 billion fund is enjoined. And so there is finally the pushback. Our big problem has been the Supreme Court. And the Supreme Court has enabled and approved so much of what he's done on the so-called shadow docket. And that is what has given him the permission to go forward with a lot of the things that he has pursued without there being yet any kind of final adjudication. So when I think about the law, personally, you know, I'm not that worried for myself, but I do see him continuing to unleash his private law firm, which used to be called the Justice Department, against people and forcing them to be, you know, investigated, spend money, everything to just put them, you know, at risk. So, yeah, I do think that he is going to continue to do that. And we, unfortunately, are going to have to continue to fight back.
1: Has John Roberts, in particular, as Chief Justice, failed the law?
0: I voted against him as a senator. I met with him. I voted against Alito. And Alito was a much more obvious movement conservative, a results-oriented judge. And so I had no doubt about what he would do. And I gave a speech on the floor. John Roberts, though, as I looked into his past, when he clerked for Justice Rehnquist, he wrote a memo about reversing the Voting Rights Act back in the 1980s. So he has been a known commodity to some of us who paid attention for some time, but he comes across as more affable, you know, a kind of country club person that you would have a nice dinner with. But make no mistake about it, he led the charge against the Voting Rights Act. He led the charge against campaign finance reform. He has been on the side of the, you know, sort of federalist agenda since he was a young lawyer, a young law clerk. And this is his court. And I think they have concluded, led by him, you know, the majority certainly, that their job is to turn the clock back as much as possible on the 20th century. You know, they believe in, you know, almost the height of corporate power. They believe in, you know, the role that corporations should play in our politics and basically undisclosed, unlimited money, plus then things like the Voting Rights Act, which they view as, in the way they describe it, unnecessary in a, quote, colorblind society that's gotten beyond race. I don't know where they live. I don't know who they talk to. I don't understand it, but that is their stated view. But it's really, you know, I went to law school with Clarence Thomas, and he just gave a speech about for the 250th commemoration, I think at Texas or somewhere. He gave a speech basically saying that, you know, the progressive movement had destroyed America and it needed to be reined in.
1: Secretary Clinton, thank you so much.
0: Thank you, David.
1: I spoke with Hillary Rodham Clinton this past week at the 92nd Street Y in Manhattan. I'm David Remnick. This is the New Yorker Radio Hour. Now, for all the history buffs out there, we've got a treat in store next week. We'll be joined by the hosts of The Rest is History, a really wonderful podcast from the UK. Tom Holland and Dominic Sandbrook will talk about the Declaration of Independence, but as seen by the Brits. And they suggest that the whole revolution business that we are going to celebrate wasn't really that big a deal, or not as big a deal as we think it was. Talk about chutzpah. I hope you'll join us.
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11: 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WQCS weather. Showers and thunderstorms are likely this evening, easing to mostly cloudy overnight with a low near 73. Tomorrow starts mostly sunny, then a chance of afternoon storms returns. The high reaches 91. Keep an eye on changing skies if you have plans and stay weather aware tonight. On the Treasure Coast, it's currently 73. 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
12: From WJCT Studios in Jacksonville, Florida, I'm Dr. Joe Servin. And just ahead this hour, new guidance is challenging old assumptions about cholesterol, heart disease, and the use of statins.
13: The truth about statins is that class of drugs has probably saved more lives than anything else beyond vaccines and antibiotics. For whatever reason, that class has been demonized probably more than any other class.
12: Then, a new generation of weight loss medications is changing how we think about health. But can a prescription change habits?
14: We need a system to help us recognize the habits in our lives and the parts of the habits. Your brain turns off in the grip of a habit, and so if you don't have something to help you really think about it, you just won't think about it. That's why habits are so powerful, is because they don't require conscious thought.
15: Live from NPR News in Washington, I'm Janine Herbst. Vice President Vance is heading to Switzerland for talks between U.S. and Iranian negotiators on ending the war President Trump and Israel started more than 3 months ago. He says Special Envoy Steve Witkoff and President Trump's son-in-law Jared Kushner are already there. Meanwhile, there is confusion over the status of the Strait of Hormuz. Iran says it's closed because Israel continues its deadly bombing campaign on the Iranian-backed militant group Hezbollah in Lebanon, but Vance says the strait is open to ship traffic.
16: No, we're not seeing any evidence that the Iranians are still closing down the Strait of Hormuz. It is going to take some time to clear those mines, though.
15: speaking there to Fox News. Israeli airstrikes in Lebanon today killed at least 16 people, including children and a Lebanese army soldier, according to officials. This despite a ceasefire between Israel and the Iran-supported Hezbollah was announced yesterday. NPR's Jane Arraf visited Nabatea earlier this week, which is still a center of fighting.
17: There is an awful lot of destruction, including downtown and the historic Ottoman-era market, hundreds of years old. All of that was heavily damaged. We met one of the town residents, Najib Ayad, a little further into the city. He was returning briefly to see the damage to his apartment. There was the sound of artillery in the distance. You could see smoke rising. And inside, all the glass had been blown out, including the balcony doors. He's saying, you see that castle? See what it looks like? From his balcony, you can see the Beaufort Castle. It's a Crusader-era fortress on a strategic hill that's now occupied by Israeli forces. So he said that as long as Israeli forces are that close, he could never move back. There are now more than 1 million people displaced in Lebanon. Some had tried to return, but recent fighting has driven them out again.
15: NPR's Jane Arraf reporting. Southern Europe is once again bracing for unusually high temperatures in the coming days following a record-breaking heat wave that happened in May and in early June. Allison Roberts reports from Portugal, one of the places where a high risk of wildfires is of a particular concern.
18: Temperatures as high as 110 degrees are foreseen in Portugal's interior, with more than half the country at maximum fire risk by Tuesday, with nighttime temperatures in many areas stuck above 70 degrees. In a country where most homes lack air conditioning, health officials are on high alert. Authorities are appealing to people not to observe the St. John's Eve tradition on August 23rd of releasing hot air balloons with open flames. Neighbouring Spain and France are also expecting unusually high temperatures, though meteorologists dismiss suggestions these could go up to 120 degrees. For NPR News, I'm Alison Roberts in Lisbon.
15: And you're listening to NPR News from Washington. A massive fire in the Dominican Republic yesterday nearly destroyed a luxury resort, forcing nearly 1,700 tourists to evacuate. The Viva Dominicas Beach by Wyndham is a popular destination for U.S. and international tourists on the Dominican Republic's southeastern coast. Now, the cause of the blaze is under investigation. Fire officials, though, say it apparently spread quickly because of wind and also that part of the resort's roof was made of thatch. Pope Leo visited the birthplace of Mother Frances Cabrini today, using the visit in northern Italy to highlight the Catholic Church's duty to care for migrants. Meanwhile, a new poll shows most Catholics in the U.S. say President Trump has been too critical of the Pope. NPR's Jason DeBrose reports on the findings of a recent study from the Pew Research Center.
19: 51% of those surveyed say the president has been overly harsh toward the pontiff, while just 19% say Leo has been too critical of the Trump administration. 16% of American Catholics say the Pope hasn't been critical enough. The Pew poll also finds that nearly 8 in 10 approve of the first U.S.-born Pope overall. Not surprisingly, Catholic Democrats and independents express somewhat more favorable views of Leo than Catholic Republicans. Pew Research conducted the poll in late May and early June in the wake of public tensions between President Trump and Pope Leo over the war with Iran. Jason DeRose, NPR News.
15: And I'm Janine Herbst. And you're listening to NPR News from Washington.
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12: From the moment we're born to our last breath, every American travels through the intricate maze of the healthcare system. These are their stories, one life at a time. Let's meet our patient. His name is Ben. He's 62, a father of two, still working, still busy. He hasn't seen a doctor in years. Not because he doesn't believe in medicine, but because he feels fine. Lately, though, something's changed. He's a little more fatigued. Maybe some shortness of breath when he climbs the stairs. Nothing dramatic. Nothing that can't wait. Or so he thinks. His family nudges him. Just get checked. He waves it off. I'm okay. What Ben doesn't know is that risk can build silently. Cholesterol rises. Arteries narrow. No symptoms. No warning. And even when the moment comes, when care is finally within reach, another barrier can emerge. Hesitation, delay, the quiet belief that it can wait just a little longer. So this Father's Day, we ask, what does it really take for men to change their health? Information or a moment that changes everything? Hi, I'm Dr. Joe Servin, a practicing neurologist, professor of healthcare administration and policy. And this is What's Health Got to Do with It. Now back to Ben. Here's a simple and sobering truth. Men like him die earlier because many men wait. And what Ben is waiting on may already be quietly building inside his body. And for many men, the first sign of trouble is the event itself. So what should men, and everyone else, know now? Recently, new guidance from the American Heart Association and the American College of Cardiology is reshaping how we think about risk prevention and when to act when it comes to cholesterol. Joining us now is Dr. Michael Shapiro of Wake Forest University. He is a cardiologist and a co-author who helped develop these recommendations. Dr. Shapiro, welcome to our program.
21: Thanks so much, Joseph.
12: Dr. Shapiro, if someone like Ben feels fine, why are we even talking about cholesterol now? Talk about why it's important.
21: You know, cholesterol is one of the many traditional cardiovascular risk factors. The ones that we commonly talk about are high LDL cholesterol, high blood pressure, diabetes, and smoking. But cholesterol, specifically LDL or bad cholesterol, really is the principal driver of this process, atherosclerosis, which is essentially cholesterol buildup in the arteries. And if we're talking about, say, the heart, the heart arteries are called the coronary arteries. And so when you have the development of cholesterol plaque or cholesterol buildup in the heart arteries, that's what we call coronary artery disease. And, you know, you said this while describing the patient, which is that this process generally takes years to decades to unfold. And it's silent until it isn't. So what's happening is generally for many decades, if the LDL cholesterol is not well controlled, especially in the context of other cardiovascular risk factors, you'll be building up this cholesterol plaque in the arteries. And if you build up enough and you narrow the heart arteries enough, 70% or more, that's when most people will start to notice symptoms, at least with exertion, you know, with walks, going up hills, climbing stairs. In a sense, that's the better scenario, because if you develop symptoms, most people are going to get it checked out, probably going to get a stress test. If that's positive, we'll be referred to a cardiologist, may need a cath, which is the invasive coronary angiogram, where You could identify major narrowings, and if needed, can actually treat it with stents, of course, with medications. But the other scenario is equally as common, which is what you suggested. The first symptom of coronary disease is a catastrophic event. It could be a heart attack or worse, sudden cardiac death. And the reason for that is you only develop symptoms once you have a major blockage. It has to be a 70% or narrowing of the heart artery. But even a 30, 40, 50, 60% narrowing, which is going to cause no symptoms, can cause a heart attack because it's the rupture of these cholesterol plaques that ultimately leads to a heart attack. When a plaque ruptures, a blood clot forms over the site of rupture, and now you have no blood flow to a portion of the heart muscle for a period of time, and that's a heart attack, and that can be the first manifestation of the disease.
3: I know that you are the co-author for these new cholesterol guidelines. They are getting a lot of discussion and coverage by everybody. And I'm wondering if you can walk us through what actually changed in these new guidelines that people need to understand up front.
21: I think a number of things have changed. For one, we have a new risk calculator. All international guidelines have what is called a quantitative risk score that's recommended. And we first had the Framingham risk score in the United States that was introduced in the 90s. Then that was improved to the so-called pooled cohort equations, which was published in 2013. And now we have our best yet risk assessment tool, which is called the PREVENT calculator. And this was developed and validated in millions of individuals with contemporary data. So it's a much more precise calculator. So that's one new addition or change. What also changed is the age at which we are recommended to start doing risk assessment. Historically, it's been at about starting at around 40. Now it's recommended to use this PREVENT calculator starting at the age of 30. And there's even specific recommendations beyond lifestyle management for individuals starting at the age of 30 if they exceed a certain risk threshold. So it's identification and treatment starting at an earlier age. And this gets to the point which we were just talking about, which is since this process starts at a young age and it takes decades, you know, to progress before somebody actually has an event, if we can identify and treat much earlier, we can really bend the curve. And so that's the spirit behind this recommendation. Another change or refinement is the role of other screening tests like the coronary artery calcium test. I'm sure your listeners are familiar with this, but just to go over it briefly, a coronary artery calcium score is a low-dose CT scan of half your chest. We only need to scan the half in which your heart resides. And it's called a coronary artery calcium score because we can quantify how much calcium is in the coronary arteries and the heart arteries. And the reason that's important is because calcium shouldn't be there. Calcium is a specific indicator that cholesterol plaque is present. And CT is exquisitely sensitive to the detection of even low levels of calcium. So it's a very sensitive test where we can really, you know, understand the full range of coronary health and disease from a perfect score, zero, no calcified cholesterol plaque, to mild, moderate, or even extensive coronary atherosclerosis. And depending on the findings, you know, there would be a different set of recommendations for those individuals. So there were already recommendations about the role of coronary artery calcium testing in the prior guideline, but now there's a little bit more guidance on exactly all the scenarios in which you might use and interpret coronary artery calcium score.
3: Dr. Shapiro, one of the things that I want to follow up on what you've just told us is, I'm sure there'll be a lot of listeners saying, why are we starting at the age of 30? Because that is of all the things you've said, that one hits me as very surprising. And maybe you'd like to kind of address why start at that age.
21: I've been in this business for a while. And it's occurred to me that we, you know, it is still the case that cardiovascular disease kills more individuals around the world than any other disease. It's also the case that we have a very good understanding of what causes this disease, and we have excellent treatments. So it is kind of a paradox. Why is it so common if we know how to identify and treat it? And there are many answers to that, but one I think that's, you know, relevant to what you're asking me is the fact that in general, we're waiting too late to start taking screening seriously, and we're waiting too long before we get serious about applying very effective preventive efforts. And so the rationale for starting earlier and identifying earlier and treating earlier is that we'd have a much bigger impact on lifelong reduction in risk for cardiovascular disease. It's sort of like an investment savings. The earlier you get started, the happier you're going to be later on in life when you retire. It's the same thing for prevention of cardiovascular disease. The earlier you get started in preventing cardiovascular disease, the longer you're going to live heart attack free.
3: Dr. Shapiro, we're going to take a short break. And when we come back, we're going to ask you a little bit more about what people need to know in terms of their cholesterol numbers. And we'll be right back.
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3: Welcome back. I'm Dr. Joe Servin, and this is What's Health Got to Do With It. If you're just joining us, we are in conversation with Dr. Michael Shapiro. He is one of the co-authors of the Joint American Heart Association and American College of Cardiology's new cholesterol guidelines. Dr. Shapiro, when we talk a lot about cholesterol, most people think we just need to know two numbers, good cholesterol, bad cholesterol. Does this change with these new guidelines? What should we be looking at as, you know, our listeners or me for that matter? What should we be knowing?
21: Very important question. So let's break this down. So in a standard cholesterol blood test, what we call a lipid panel, you'll get several measurements. You'll get the total cholesterol, and then you'll get the breakdown. LDL or bad cholesterol, HDL or good cholesterol, and triglycerides. And we've been depending on those numbers for many decades as a means to get an assessment of cholesterol-related cardiovascular risk. And we've really emphasized the LDL cholesterol because using it as a risk factor and then treating it has been very successful in reducing cardiovascular disease. However, there are some refinements to that that come in this new guideline, one of which is the fact that we are recommending that every adult has a lipoprotein lay tested at least once in their lifetime. So lipoprotein lay is another type of bad cholesterol. Now, unlike LDL, which really is influenced both by your genetics and by your lifestyle habits, right? So your diet, your weight, exercise, other lifestyle habits can influence LDL cholesterol. Lipoprotein lay is almost exclusively determined by your genes. So you either inherited either the gene to produce high levels of alpha-lipoate or you haven't. And since your genes don't change, the lipoprotein A levels are relatively stable. If you're determined to have a high level, it's always going to be high. If you have a normal level, it's always going to be normal. So that is the rationale for one-time testing. Now, why is this so important? Well, it's common, which seems strange because many of you may have not heard of lipoprotein A. How could it be common? About 1 in 5 individuals has a level of lipoprotein A, or LPA for short, that's actually putting them at risk for cardiovascular disease. So if we think

0: It's an independent risk factor. It's additive to LDL cholesterol. So if you have high LDL cholesterol and high Lp(a), that's a double whammy. And there are things that we can do about it now. We do not yet have specific targeted therapies to lower Lp(a), but there are many promising therapeutics in late stage development. So stay tuned. We're hopeful that we may have something. But in the meantime, modifying all of the modifiable cardiovascular risk factors, so improving lifestyle, making sure that the LDL cholesterol and blood pressure are well controlled, will still lower cardiovascular risk in the individual who has high Lp(a). Won't lower the Lp(a), but the observational data and looking at post hoc analyses of other randomized controlled trials suggest that if you're very meticulous about all of your modifiable cardiovascular risk factors, you can still lower risk in the individual who has high Lp(a). The other thing I would say is that since it's genetic, about half of other family members would be assumed to have high Lp(a). And so there's a mandate, there's a requirement to then screen other family members to, you know, identify other individuals who may also have high Lp(a) where you can start to make recommendations to keep them healthy.
1: Dr. Shapiro, I want to riff off of what you just said. A lot of folks, when we talk about cholesterol, the other aspect other than knowing your number is about treating it or managing it. And I'm just wondering, when does someone move from watching your cholesterol, hey, it's a little high, but it's not so bad, to I need to take something or do something to treat it? Can you talk a little bit about that?
0: I think this is, you know, another advance of this new guideline, which is there are recommended goals for your cholesterol levels. So originally in the first guidelines, there were goals that went away for a while from 2013 until now. So over a decade, we didn't really have goals. It's a bit of a detailed conversation, but suffice it to say, the goals are back. I think this is great for patients. I think it's great for clinicians, because it leaves little room for misunderstanding. So what first needs to be established is your level of risk for a cardiovascular event. And then depending on your risk, that will determine what the LDL cholesterol goal is. Okay, so to your question, when should you move from looking at these numbers to actually treating them? Well, if you're in a certain risk category, and your current LDL cholesterol is above the suggested goal, that would be a time to seriously think about moving to treatment. So as an example, for most otherwise healthy individuals who don't have diabetes, who don't have severe high cholesterol, who don't already have cardiovascular disease, the LDL cholesterol goal would be below 100. Okay. For individuals who say have diabetes, or they have a certain amount of coronary artery calcium, or have familial hypercholesterolemia, which is an inherited condition of very high cholesterol, then the LDL cholesterol goal would be less than 70. For patients who, say, have had a heart attack or multiple heart attacks with many other cardiovascular risk factors in the highest risk group, we now have our most aggressive goal for those individuals, and it's less than 55. So those are just a few examples.
1: I'm listening to those numbers and as I listen to them and I'm listening to them as a doctor, but I'll help our listeners out. They're still pretty aggressive. To be honest with you, is that just where we are, that we have to be aggressive?
0: Well, the problem talking to a cardiologist is every time you do, the goals get lower and lower. But this is, to your point, Joe, this is really where the field is moved. And in fact, the Europeans adopted this strategy in their guidelines before we did. But it's based on the evidence, and much of this evidence for the most aggressive goals comes from some of the randomized controlled trials testing the most potent LDL cholesterol therapy, which we have, which are the PCSK9 inhibitors. These are injectable medications that patients take twice a month, generally on top of statins. Okay. It's not a first line therapy, but for people who either can't tolerate statins, or can't achieve their LDL cholesterol goals, or have very high cholesterol, this is a great option. But what we've learned from those trials, because they're so potent,

0: when we were able to get LDL so low, we learned that lower is better, and actually lower for longest is better, meaning starting earlier rather than waiting. And so that is reflected in these guidelines and other international guidelines. It's really where the field has went. And I'll just make one other point, which is to say that in my mind, LDL cholesterol is the easiest of the cardiovascular risk factors to treat, because we now know that there is no LDL level that is too low. This had been a concern. It's still on many people's minds. Many people are still concerned about it. But we also learned from these PCSK9 inhibitor trials that even when individuals achieve single-digit LDLs, we're not trying to get there, but when it happens, there are no safety signals. There is not an increased number of adverse events. The only thing that is different is those individuals achieve the lowest cardiovascular event rates. So LDL is an easy one, because you can go as aggressive as you want and you don't need to worry. I can't say that about blood pressure. I can't say that about treating blood sugar. We have to hit the sweet spot for all of the other cardiovascular risk factors, because there is a downside to being too aggressive. But with LDL cholesterol, it's all good news.
1: Dr. Shapiro, you brought up statins. That is one of the most common medications that Americans are on. There is so much that is said about statins. Some is well deserved in terms of what's out there in information, and some is not. What's the truth about statins overall? Because so many people are on it and so many people have questions.
0: The truth about statins is that class of drugs has probably saved more lives than anything else beyond vaccines and antibiotics. You're right. For whatever reason, that class has been demonized probably more than any other class, despite the fact that it's probably been scrutinized more than any other class. And the data is very clear. Like any other medication, there can be side effects. But fortunately, the vast majority of the side effects with statins are benign nuisance side effects, the most common being the muscle aches and pains, what we call myalgias. That is by far and away the most common. That's not to say that most people will experience that. It's just the most common of the side effects. Most people will do just fine with statins and not have any muscle aches and pains. The good news about the myalgias is generally it's completely reversible. So when somebody develops that symptom, we encourage them to discontinue the statin. Generally in a week or two, they're back to normal. And then we would like to either, you know, retry the same statin, but perhaps at a lower dose, and more commonly just switch to another statin. We have 7 different statins, 6 of which are generic. So it's a very simple matter to just switch to another statin. In many patients who can't tolerate one, will be able to tolerate another. And the nice thing about statins is they're the most effective and cost-effective of the cholesterol-lowering drugs. When you get beyond the statins, of which we're lucky now we have many non-statin medications, they may be effective but not so cost-effective, or they're cost-effective but not so effective. Statins are really the best when it comes to meeting both of those priorities. But beyond the muscle aches and pains, other legitimate side effects that you hear about are its association with diabetes and increases in liver enzymes. The liver enzymes, you know, initially was thought to be an issue, but in 2010, the FDA said you can stop testing the liver enzymes because that is not an indication that there's liver damage. So if somebody has normal liver enzymes at baseline, we don't test them anymore. Even if they're abnormal at baseline, it just means you need to monitor them. And the association with diabetes is real. It's just very modest. And for every one statin-associated new diabetes, we will have prevented 5 to 9 heart attacks. So we don't use that as a reason to not use statins. You'll hear many other potential side effects of statins, but those are really the three that are borne out in the evidence.
1: Dr. Shapiro, I want to work in this question. If there's one myth about cholesterol that drives you crazy, what is it? And dispel it for us.
0: That's a tough one. Because there's a few. I guess the one that's you'll hear a lot, which I would love to debunk. Oh, don't try to lower the cholesterol. We need cholesterol. The last thing you should do is try to, you know, use medication to lower it. So let me break that down so that we no longer have that myth in our mind. It's absolutely true to say that cholesterol is a fundamental molecule to human biology. We do need cholesterol. Cholesterol helps build the cell membranes from every cell. It insulates the nerve linings. It's also used, it's a building block for the hormones, you know, that we have that are essential. But because cholesterol is such an important molecule, Mother Nature has devised numerous regulatory and counter-regulatory mechanisms within each cell to make sure that we are able to keep our intracellular cholesterol levels perfect. Because if it's too high, you die. If it's too low, you die. And we need to understand that what we're measuring on a cholesterol blood test is the cholesterol concentrations in the blood. They are not reflective of cholesterol levels in the cell. And you can be guaranteed that your cholesterol levels in your cell are perfect. Otherwise, you would not be living and breathing. And the reason that you don't want too high of a concentration of LDL cholesterol in your blood is because then it starts leaking into the lining of your arteries, as we talked about before. So low levels of blood cholesterol is what you want.
1: Dr. Shapiro, to all of our listeners out there, what's the one thing they should start doing with regards to cholesterol and these new guidelines if they're worried or concerned about it? What's that piece of advice?
0: I would say that, you know, especially for the younger folks, if you're around 30 or in your 30s, or maybe you're older, but you haven't had your cholesterol tested yet, you got to know your numbers. You got to know your LDL cholesterol. That's not the only number you need to know. You also need to know your blood pressure and your blood sugar and your weight. But certainly you need to know your blood cholesterol levels, because if they're too high and you can substantially modify that with healthy lifestyle habits. That's where we always start. We don't jump to medication first. We first give recommendations on diet, exercise, weight management, and so forth. But if you can't control it with the lifestyle modifications, you do at least want to consider medication to bring it down. And that can fundamentally alter your risk for cardiovascular disease of your lifetime. And the earlier you get started, the better off you'll do.
1: Dr. Shapiro, I want to thank you for giving us so much great information. I've learned a lot. I know our listeners have. Thanks so much for the work you do and for giving us your time today.
0: Thanks for having me, Joe. It was fun.
1: We've been talking to Dr. Michael Shapiro. He is a cardiologist at Wake Forest University. He is also one of the co-authors on the new cholesterol guidelines jointly put out by the American Heart Association and the American College of Cardiology. Now, we've just heard what the new cholesterol habits are asking of us, but knowing isn't the same as doing. But for many men, the decision to act is where the story really begins. Coming up next after your weekly health headlines, we'll explore why men wait and what finally moves us from intention to action. We'll explore the science of habit. Stay with us.
2: Hi, I'm Stacey Bennett, producer of What's Health Got to Do With It, and these are your weekly health headlines. A new debate is unfolding in public health over whether stigma helps or harms efforts to fight obesity and chronic disease. Critics of Health Secretary Robert F. Kennedy Jr. argue that framing obesity as a personal failure ignores decades of research showing that shame often drives people away from healthcare and healthy behaviors. Public health experts increasingly support a model of constructive responsibility that balances individual choices with the powerful influence of food environments, industry practices, and biology. By September, New York and Illinois will join the growing list of states allowing medical aid in dying for terminally ill patients with a prognosis of 6 months or less. With those additions, nearly one-third of Americans will live in states where the practice is legal. Despite strong public support and decades of debate, the number of patients who actually use medical aid in dying remains very small, typically less than 1% of deaths annually. Supporters say it offers peace of mind and autonomy at the end of life, while opponents continue to raise ethical and disability rights concerns. And for some good news, a personalized mRNA vaccine developed by Moderna and Merck significantly reduced the risk of melanoma returning in a new study. Among patients with high-risk melanoma, nearly 70% who received the vaccine plus standard immunotherapy remained cancer-free after 5 years, compared with 49% receiving standard treatment alone. Researchers say the vaccine trains the immune system to recognize and destroy lingering cancer cells. And those are your weekly health headlines.
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0: Welcome back. I'm Dr. Joe Servin, and this is What's Health Got to Do with It. This Father's Day, we've been talking about cholesterol, the numbers, the risks, and what the science is asking of us. But as many of us know, knowing what to do and actually doing it are two very different things. That's where habits come in. Next week, a new collaboration will be announced involving Charles Duhigg, the Pulitzer Prize-winning journalist and author of The Power of Habit, joining the company Noom to help shape how behavioral science is used in health programs, particularly for people using medications like Ozempic and other GLP-1 therapies. Alongside that announcement, a new report of nearly 5,000 users suggests something striking, that while medications may start the process, it's the habits people build along the way that may determine what lasts. So what actually makes a habit stick? And why is change so hard even when the stakes are high? Joining us to talk about this is Charles Duhigg, the Pulitzer Prize-winning journalist, author of The Power of Habit. Charles, welcome to the program.
1: Thank you so much for having me. This is such a treat.
0: This is a true treat and honor for us. We love your book, and we're going to get right into this on this Father's Day. We just talked about cholesterol guidelines. They're clear, evidence-based, life-saving. And I'll just start out with a very simple premise. Why is just having the information alone not enough to change behavior?
1: It's a great question, right? Because in a perfect world, if I simply told you what to do, you would do it and everyone right. would be skinny and rich and healthy. But the truth of the matter is everybody listening knows is that there's this huge gap between knowing what you ought to do and then convincing yourself to do it. And a lot of that has to do with habits. When we're in the grip of a habit, and about 40 to 45% of what we do every day is a habit. It's not a decision. When we're in the grip of that habit, our brain actually kind of turns off. And so as a result, that prefrontal cortex, that willpower that you can usually bring to something, when a habit takes over, it's much harder to deploy that. And so even though you say in the morning, oh, I'm going to eat a healthy salad for lunch, you walk into the cafeteria, you see those unhealthy sandwiches that you have every day, and almost unthinkingly, you go over and pick one up. And so the question is, how do we change those habits rather than just giving people the right information?
0: You've written about the habit loop. Cue, routine, reward. What does that actually look like in an everyday health decision? Like what you just said, you're going out for lunch and you pick the bad sandwich, even though you know you should be getting that salad.
1: So you're exactly right. What we know is that every habit has three components. There's a cue, which is like a trigger for the automatic behavior. Then the routine, which is the behavior itself. And finally, a reward. Every habit in your life, whether you're aware of it or not, delivers a reward to you that your brain pays attention to. So let's say you walk into the cafeteria, right? And I want to eat healthy. I walk into the cafeteria and I walk in at noon when I usually go to lunch, and I use the same elevator and entrance that I usually use to get into the cafeteria. In fact, I'm standing next to the friends that I usually eat lunch with. There's all these cues in my environment that's telling my brain, okay, use the normal eating habit loop. Like, don't do anything differently. Just follow the instructions that you've memorized in the past, because all the cues are the same. And so the routine is that usually when I go up to the cafeteria, instead of going over the salad bar, where I don't even know like where really the salad bar is, or I've seen it before, but I don't really know, like, are you supposed to start from the left or the right? Instead of doing that, I'm just going to automatically go over to the sandwich stand that I go to every single day. And I'm going to get my bread, and I'm going to put some mayo on it and cheese and make myself a sandwich. And then I'm going to go and sit down and eat it. That's the routine. And the reward is that I really like sandwiches, right? They taste good. They give me this little burst of carbohydrates, and mayonnaise has fats, and there's some salami in there and cheese. And so what's happening there is that the habit loop is taking over. And instead of making a choice, I'm just doing what I usually automatically do. And so the question becomes, A, how can we get you to recognize this habit that's playing in your life so that you can fiddle with the gears a little bit? And B, how can we disrupt it just enough that you break free of its grip and you can make a different decision and build a new, healthier habit?
0: I love at least the promise. And after you describe the mayo, you got me very hungry, I will tell you at this point. That sounded fantastic. Charles, you know, it is Father's Day weekend. So many men see themselves as these providers and protectors. How does identity shape the health habits we keep or avoid?
1: This is where GLP-1s, I think, are really, really important because, so I'm someone who has struggled with my weight my entire life. From when I was a kid, I was just always a heavy person. And honestly, even though I wrote a book about habit formation, one of the reasons I wrote that book was to try and improve my own eating habits and exercise habits. I started using a GLP-1. And for anyone who hasn't used them, I found it to be very, very almost magical, to be honest with you. It stopped this food noise in my head that I wasn't even aware was there, which had become a cue for me to eat. And what I realized is that, and this gets to the father question, what I realized is that when I started taking that GLP-1, it created what you can kind of refer to as a habit window, this opportunity where the cues suddenly change in my environment. The food noise in my head goes away. And I have this chance to build new habits around eating. Now, the issue, though, is that habits are kind of hard to build. Sometimes you need support in doing them. You need a system, right? Like, and that system could be as simple as, you know, writing down how you want to behave differently. Or it could be something like an app that helps you recognize your behaviors and track when you're making changes and give yourself rewards when you make those changes. And I had been familiar with Noom prior to starting on a GLP-1 because I'd used it for food tracking, in the past, sort of sporadically. But what I discovered once I started using this GLP-1 and saw that there's this window where I can change my habits that would probably persist even after I stopped taking the drug, what I really wanted is I wanted something to help me do that. And Noom became the thing that I was attracted to. And I'm just an advisor to the company. I don't work for them or anything. But I was attracted to them because they were giving me real tangible ways to identify the habits that I had that had been causing me to eat unhealthily, identify new habits, and then helping me actually make those habits become real. With the idea being that, like, even if I stop using the GLP-1 someday, the new habits that I built will persist, and that's what will keep me healthy. And so I think for dads, as we're thinking about how do we maintain health ourselves, how do we demonstrate healthy behaviors for our kids? This is a real opportunity for us to say, like, look, there are these moments in life that are special because the habit window opens. And if we take advantage of them and we teach our kids to take advantage of them, then we end up being the people we want to be.
0: I love that. You just brought up the GLP-1s, your own experience. And I'm just curious, like, from a behavioral perspective, are these meds, the Ozempics, Wegovys, things of that sort, are they making it easier to make these changes, to change these habits?
1: So I think one of the things about using a GLP-1 is that suddenly you just feel very differently about food. Like, it changes the cravings that you have for food. It changes your almost unconscious, like, feelings towards food. I am someone who previously, if I sat down and there was food in front of me, even if I wasn't hungry, I would pick at it.
0: Sure.
1: Like, whenever I sat down with people, like one of my kids, and they would eat half of a bowl of ice cream and say, like, oh, I'm done, I don't need the other half. Like, that was a completely foreign behavior to me. I had never experienced that myself until I started taking a GLP-1, right? And then suddenly all these new behaviors are on the table. All the cues, like the food noise in my head, the automatic habit of just picking at the bread on the table when I go to a restaurant, all of those cues suddenly got much quieter.
0: Huh.
1: And so what I was able to do is I was able to build new habits, sort of reprogram not only my behavior, but reprogram my sense of identity. And what's important here is that there's a risk that we might see a GLP-1 or really any drug, that it's something that we're going to use for the rest of our life and it's going to solve everything. But for many people, they do not want to use a GLP-1 their entire life, right? Mm-hmm. For whatever reason, they don't like taking a shot once a week, or they've reached their target weight. They want to just be healthier. And the thing to recognize is that GLP-1s, they open this window. It's not like it's a door that you pass through, that you're always on the other side. Rather, what it does is it creates a window when you can build new habits. And if you build those new habits, if you engage in behavior change, then even when you stop taking the drug, the benefits of the drug continue to last with you. The healthy habits continue to be in your back pocket, something you live by. And so the idea behind this, and the idea behind my work with Noom, because this is what they specialize in,
0: right,
1: is How can we build systems to help people during this window when they're using a GLP-1 build the habits that are going to last the rest of their life, even after they stop using the GLP-1?
0: As you work with Noom now, and you know, we're trying to change habits, especially to kind of help with heart risk, which is one of the big reasons why people go on GLP-1s and things of that sort. And I'm just kind of curious, what's the hardest part to get right in establishing these new habits?
1: The hardest part is identifying the cues and the rewards that are driving your behavior and then figuring out how to fiddle with them to build a new habit. So let's take cues as an example. There's a cue for every habit in your life. When you get into your car and you're backing out of the driveway, there's a cue that sets off that automatic routine, the backing up routine in your head. But you might not be aware of what that cue is. And what we know is that most cues fall into one of five categories. It's usually a time of day, a particular place, the presence of certain other people, a particular emotion or behavior that's become ritualized. And one of the things that is really helpful, and this is one of the things that Noom does, but that also working with therapists can achieve or thinking about it on your own, is how do I identify the cue that's driving this behavior? Right? I need to pay attention to what time of day it is. I need to pay attention to who else is around me. I need to figure out what the cue is. And then once I do this behavior that I don't like, picking the bread at the table, you know, not going for a walk after dinner, what's the reward that it's delivering to me? Because it's not obvious to me what the reward is from picking a bread. I don't even like bread that much. But it turns out there is a reward, right? It's that my brain sort of takes that carbohydrates and it says like, oh, this is something that gives me energy. I should encourage more of this. Or I sit down on the couch and I sort of feel relaxed and like I can stop thinking about the day. And so what's most important is to have something in play, some system that helps you identify the cues that are driving your existing habits and helps you identify the rewards that those habits are delivering to you. And then uses that information to say, okay, look, if we change the cues a little bit, if we stop the food noise in our head, can we build a new routine, a new behavior? If we identify what the cue and the reward is, can we find a new healthier behavior that corresponds to the old cue and deliver something similar to the old reward? For instance, instead of sitting down on the couch, taking a walk with my wife after dinner. We need a system to help us recognize the habits in our lives and the parts of the habits. Because like I said, your brain turns off in the grip of a habit. And so if you don't have something to help you really think about it, you just won't think about it. That's why habits are so powerful, is because they don't require conscious thought.
0: For someone listening right now, maybe it's a father, maybe it's a son, maybe it's anybody, but they're meaning to make a change. What's a small step that they can do that actually works for them? Let this be our closing to you to address our platform.
1: If you want to start making a change in your life today, the first thing that you can do is just choose one small thing. Like sometimes when we try and make a change, we decide that we want to train to run a marathon and we're only going to be vegetarian and we're going to wake up at 6 o'clock in the morning, right? We do all this stuff and it's just too much. It's our brain kind of revolts. So just choose one small achievable behavior. Like, I am going to go for a walk with my spouse after dinner tonight rather than just sitting down and watching TV. Or I'm going to walk into the cafeteria today and I'm going to eat a salad rather than a sandwich, but I'm allowed to put whatever dressing I want on that salad. Like, I don't have to focus on it being too healthy. It's just trying to start the new behavior. And then when you've actually done that, pay attention to what just happened, right? Ask yourself, like, what was the cue that made going for a walk with my wife easier? What was the reward that it delivered to me? And particularly if you have a system, like some way of keeping track of what's going on in your life, that helps draw your attention, most importantly, your brain's attention, to the change that's occurring, which makes that change more likely to become permanent. And so this would be the thing that I would leave people with, is you can change any habit. Like there is someone who will smoke their last cigarette today after smoking for 30 years. There's someone who will have their last drink today. There's someone who will start eating more healthily today and will do it for the rest of their life. Any habit can be changed. The key is that we have to understand and be able to recognize how those habits function. And so if we choose one small behavior that we want to work on today, as small as possible, and we have a system in place, whether it's an app or a friend that we talk to, just something in place that helps us figure out the cue and the reward and reprogram that behavior in a deliberate way, then we will start being the product of the habits that we want rather than the habits that just happen outside of our permission.
0: Charles, I'm going to let that be our final word. I think that is just a beautifully optimistic message to send to all of our listeners. Thank you so much for this lovely conversation. Happy Father's Day to you.
1: Oh, thank you. Happy Father's Day to you.
0: We've been talking to Charles Duhigg. He is the Pulitzer Prize winning journalist and author of The Power of Habit. As we come to the end of our time together this Father's Day weekend, I find myself thinking about two men, my father and my wife's father. They were strong men, steady men, the kind who showed up without hesitation, without complaint, and without ever making it seem like a sacrifice. They both left this world before their wives, a quiet truth that lingers. Like so many men, they carried more than they ever said out loud, including the risks that build in silence, the cholesterol that causes no pain, the warning signs that never quite announce themselves. They are gone now, and yet they have never left me. So this Father's Day, perhaps the question isn't only why men die earlier, but what we ask of them while they are here. To be strong, to be reliable, to be the one everyone leans on, but rarely to be vulnerable, to ask for help, to take their own health seriously before something forces the conversation. Because change doesn't come from knowledge alone. It comes from small decisions, repeated at the dinner table, in the doctor's office you've been putting off, in the conversation you haven't started yet. And for many men, the hardest habit to break is the belief that caring for themselves is somehow a weakness. I find myself back at St. Ignatius, the corridors quiet, the waiting room nearly empty, the light fading over the water. A place people come when something has already gone wrong. But the real choice happens long before that. Health doesn't begin with a diagnosis. It begins with a decision. Not pushing through, not going it alone, but showing up. For a checkup, a conversation, for the people who love you and are quietly hoping you will. So for every father listening and everyone who loves one, that may be the bravest thing they ever do. Happy Father's Day. Well, that is our program for today. If you missed anything, listen to the full episode at WJCT.org or wherever you get your podcasts. Thanks to all of our guests. Our executive producer is Stacey Bennett. Brady Quorum is our director. Isabella Casapau is our associate producer. 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And as we leave these quiet corridors, always remember this. 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Salud. Happy Father's Day.
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1: I mean, Satan is about the most cartoony villain in a way that you could come up with. 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
3: 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On the Treasure Coast, showers and thunderstorms likely this evening, tapering to cloudy overnight, with low holding near 73. Tomorrow brings sunny skies, then a chance for showers and thunderstorms later, and a high near 91. Keep an eye on the sky if you have plans. 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
8: Live from NPR News in Washington, I'm Janine Hurst. There's uncertainty over the Strait of Hormuz. Iran says it's closed because Israel keeps attacking Hezbollah in Lebanon, but Washington says there's no evidence it's closed again. Meanwhile, Vice President Vance is headed to Switzerland for critical talks with Iran that are scheduled for tomorrow. NPR's Chandalise Duster has more.
9: Vice President J.D. Vance departed the U.S. for Switzerland Saturday afternoon for negotiations with Iran. Vance told reporters he is hopeful progress will be made on, quote, the nuclear issue, end quote, and a ceasefire in Lebanon between Israel and Hezbollah.
10: Marco and the entire team have been actively managing what's going on in Lebanon despite the headlines. Things are actually getting better there. Things have calmed down a little bit.
9: At least 16 people, including civilians, were killed by Israeli strikes on Saturday, according to the Lebanese National News Agency. Israel says the strikes were a response to Hezbollah firing projectiles at its forces overnight. Chandalise Duster, NPR News.
8: Ukraine's President Zelensky says Ukrainian-made long-range drones struck a Russian oil refining facility in Siberia, the latest attack on oil, a pillar of the Russian economy. NPR's Joanna Kakissis reports Russia also continued its strikes on Ukrainian cities.
11: The regional governor of the southeastern city of Zaporizhia says Russian glide bombs hit apartment buildings there, killing and injuring civilians. Meanwhile, in his evening video address, Zelensky said Ukrainian defense tech companies are quickly modernizing drones to strike even deeper into Russia.